Thank you so much, Tim. Can we say amen again to that? That's all the Lord is asking us to do, to surrender. I like that. Lord, I give you my heart. I give you my soul. Lord, have your way in me. That's been our prayer every night. Let's go to the Lord. Loving Father in heaven, teach us what it means to surrender all. It's so hard in a world that's calling us in different directions, but we pray, Lord, that we would say, as the young boy Samuel, speak, Lord, for your servant hears. Send your Holy Spirit tonight, Father, to be our teacher, we pray. May the subject be clear. May hearts be changed, we ask in Christ's name. Amen. Tonight's topic is finding peace in obedience to God. A word that's missing today. You know, I was showering this afternoon. That, not that you need to know that, but the Lord gave me five words that just, I'm always thinking, my wife says, some of my greatest inspiration comes when I'm in the shower. And the Lord gave me five reasons why there's so much confusion in the Christian world. One, tradition, ignorance, preference, deception, and disobedience. Tradition, ignorance, preference, deception, and disobedience. Tonight's topic and tomorrow night's topic, I don't want you to miss it because we're addressing tradition, ignorance, preference, deception, and disobedience. You know, we live in a world today that the big cry from all the nations are law and order. Everybody wants law and order. And we know the more laws we pass, the less order we get. Because there's something at the heart of why law and order is something that will never be perfect in a human society. The issue is the human heart. But what concerns me is that there are many churches today that teach somehow God is a God whose kingdom has no law. That law has been done away with, been nailed to the cross. We don't have to live by God's law any longer. And I thought to myself, if every earthly government has a law, why would God's kingdom be one without law? Tonight we're going to talk about how we can find peace and obedience to God. We begin, the Bible is clear about the nature of God's law. Look at what Psalms 19 verse 7 says. The law of the Lord is what? Perfect. Remember that, because so many people teach today that it's not. Converting the soul, the testimony of the Lord is sure, making wise the simple. When we look at God, how can a perfect God produce an imperfect law? It just doesn't even make any sense. So if God writes something and he takes the time to write it with his own finger and puts it on stone, two things. He's talking about the endurance of it, and you have to understand the source. God wrote it, therefore God's law is perfect. When you see the Bible, the psalmist David expresses his attitude towards God's perfect law. You know, I think in many ways, the attitude

towards God's law is what's messed up. Because people somehow think that if there's any law, then that limits what I want to do. But here's what David's attitude is, which we must pray to have also. Psalm 40, verse 8. I delight to do your will, O my God. Your law is where? Within my heart. When the law of God is in our heart, God's law is not a burden, it is a delight. You know, nothing brings a parent more joy than to know that my child can go to school and come home and be a law-abiding young person. They won't end up in jail. They won't be running from the police. And parents, I know one parent said to his child, I don't have a lot of money, but I have a name. I'm going to send you to school. You don't have a lot of money, but honor our family name. God wants us to do the very same thing. So when we understand that God's law is not a burden, and when it is a delight because it's in our hearts. That's where God put it. Hebrews 10, verse 16 says, I will put my laws into their hearts, and in their minds I will write them. So the conscience we have, sometimes we're about to do something wrong, and we hear, don't do that. That's good. That's bad. Don't go there. God is speaking to us through the place where he stored his law in our minds and in our hearts. You know when you're in danger? When you no longer feel the difference between good and evil. You've quieted. As one person says, you have become recalcitrant. Your brain is hard. You have shut off the voice of the Holy Spirit. Moses, though, when you think about God's law, Moses was specific about the number of commandments contained in God's law. And this is something that's confusing in the Christian world today. A lot of pastors say, well, there are hundreds of laws. How can we keep any of them? But let's let the Bible teach us what is in God's law and how many there are. Exodus 34, verse 28, speaking about the Lord when he gave the commandments. So he was there with the Lord, that is Moses, 40 days and 40 nights. He neither ate bread nor drank water. And then it says, and he wrote on the tablets, the words of the covenant, the what? Ten commandments. That's why the Ten Commandments is also called the Decalogue. Dec means ten. Log means ten words. In the Jewish culture, they call them the Ten Words. It's the Decalogue, Ten Commandments. We find that when the Ten Commandments were written by God, as I mentioned, there was not many more after that. There were other commandments that existed, but not with these. These were complete when the Lord finished them. You find also Jesus taught that the Ten Commandments are divided into two great principles. How many principles did I say? Two. Let's look at them. And oftentimes when we look at the principles, people teach that the principles are the law. No. Let's let the Bible teach us. Matthew 22, verse 37 to 40. Jesus said to him, you shall love the Lord your God with all your heart, with all your soul, and with all your mind. This way nobody else has any of it. Then he goes on and says, this is the first and great commandment, and the second is like it. You shall love your neighbor as yourself. On these two commandments, what's the next word? Hang all the law and the prophets. And a lot of pastors teach that the word hang means I'm getting rid of it. This is not hanging a person. This is hanging a law. When the Bible uses the word hang there in the Greek, it means hang means support, not abolish. How many of you have pictures of your family members hanging on your wall? Now, this is not our house, but my wife said, when I put this together, she said, hey, why don't you include a picture of us in that? So my wife and I, we had pictures on our wall. She put together really nice things. But when you hang pictures of your family, you're not abolishing your family. You're supporting your family. You are displaying your family. In the very same way, God gave two principles. How many principles did I say? Two. The first one that the first four commandments are hanging on is love your God. Say that with me. Love your God. When you honor these four commandments, you know that your love for God is intact. These are intended to calibrate. You don't have to guess. When these are active in your life, you know that your love for God is intact. Continuing, the second principle, love your neighbor. When you follow these, honor your father, don't kill, don't commit adultery, don't steal, don't lie, and don't covet. When these are active, your neighbor feels good that you are safe. That's what the Lord is saying. These two principles must be active. Love God and love your neighbor.

not get rid of God, nor get rid of your neighbor. As a matter of fact, when you think about why the commandments of God still exist, Jesus gave us the answer. Jesus did not come to end the Ten Commandments. He came to what? Magnify and honor them. Isaiah the prophet talked about the coming of the Lord and what Jesus would do when he arrived. Isaiah 42:21, the Lord is well pleased for his righteousness' sake. He will magnify the law and make it what? Honorable. Now, friends, when you magnify something, does it become smaller or larger? It's larger. So let's see how Jesus magnified the law. Didn't get rid of it. Matter of fact, you got to ask a serious question. What is it about the commandments of God that you want to get rid of it for? Why would you, which one do you not like? If you have a problem with the commandments of God, you got a problem with God. But Jesus magnified it. Here's how he did it. Matthew 5, verse 21 to verse 22. You have heard that it was said to those of old, you shall not murder. And whoever murders will be in danger of the judgment. But I say to you that whoever is angry with his brother without a cause shall be in danger of the judgment. Now, my wife even asked me, how could somebody be angry with you without a cause? There are some people that are angry with you and have no reason. They just may be jealous. They don't like you. And you wonder, what have I done to make you angry? The Lord is saying, be careful, because when you do that, you are in danger of the judgment. And later on, the Apostle John makes it even clearer. You don't have to hate. You don't have to kill somebody to be a murderer. 1 John 3, verse 15. Whoever hates his brother is a what? A murderer. And you know that no murderer has eternal life abiding in him. That's why, brethren, we got to pray that we love one another. Amen. Not just like one another. Love one another. That's the evidence. By this will all men know that you are my disciples, by your love for one another. Now, there are things that we do that we don't like, but love the person while they're working on the things you don't like. You got to love them anyhow. That's about the murder part. Let's go keep going. Matthew 5, verse 27 and 28. You have heard that it was said to those of old, you should not commit adultery. But I say to you that whoever looks at a woman to lust for her has already committed adultery with her in his heart. What a generation. That's why today, brethren, we got to watch our eyes. And I say this also, watch your eyes, gentlemen. But ladies, also help the brethren make the kingdom. Come on, ladies, help me out. Because the way that people dress in this generation, you got to walk around with guard dogs to walk and guide you. I have one guy I know, he was a pastor down in Alabama. He said, I don't even go to the mall in the summer. I can't handle it. You got to know what you can't handle. So you got to be careful what you look at. So here's the point. In God's eyes, hate and murder are the same. In God's eyes, lust and adultery are the same. You got to pray for God to keep those feelings from finding control in your life. Why is it important? Because here's the reason. 1 Samuel 16, verse 7. For the Lord does not see as man sees. For man looks at the outward appearance, but the Lord looks where? The Lord looks at the heart. Heart examination. Say, Father, examine my heart. As one writer said, if your heart condemns you, God is greater than your heart. Pray for the right heart condition. Because you know what? It is not the law of God that's the problem. It is the condition of the human heart. When somebody does not want to be a law-abiding citizen, it's not the laws of the land, it's the condition of the person's heart. When a Christian, professed Christian, does not want to keep God's law, it is not God's law, it's the condition of that person's heart. And the Bible verifies that. Romans 8, verse 7, because the carnal mind is enmity, that means angry, fighting, does not want to harmonize. It's angry, enmity against God, for it is not subject to the law of God, nor indeed can be. The carnal mind says, I want to do that. God says, you need to do that. And the carnal mind says, I'm not doing that. That's enmity. There's a discomfort between the carnal mind and obedience to the law of God. That's why the Lord says, I did not come to destroy the law. He said it to the religious leaders. They thought, Jesus is here. And there are those today, there are pastors today that teach when Jesus came, he got rid of his law. Somebody once said that to me.
Matter of fact, I know

Of a story, a pastor said that to another pastor. He says, I was preaching at somebody's church, and they said that God's law was done away with. And he said, and I reached over and I took a handful of the offering out of his plate. He said, put that back. He said, why would I put it back? I could steal now. You said God's law is done away with. He said, I got the point. No, God's law is not done away with. Jesus made that abundantly clear. Matthew 5, verse 17 to 19, he says, do not think, don't even let it get into your head. Do not think that I came to destroy the law or the prophets. I did not come to destroy, but to fulfill. You know what fulfill means? To show you how to honor it, to fill up the understanding in your life. And to verify that, he went further in verse 18. For surely I say to you, till heaven and earth pass away, one jot or one tittle will by no means pass from the law till all is fulfilled. And now here's the warning. Verse 19, whoever therefore breaks one of the least of these commandments and teaches men so shall be called least in the kingdom of heaven. That means you'll be the last name mentioned in God's kingdom. But he goes on to say, but whoever does and teaches them, he shall be called great in the kingdom of heaven. Friends, we want to be law-abiding Christians. What about you? But you can't do that on your own. You have to pray for the Spirit of God. Now, let me lift the curtain on some of the reasons why this discrepancy exists in Christianity. Many pastors, and I met some who came to the understanding later on in life, some pastors put the Ten Commandments of God and the ceremonial laws together. And when Jesus got rid of the ceremonial laws, they teach that he got rid of this also. That's not the case. So let's find out what the Bible teaches about the ceremonial laws. What are they? Sacrifices and offerings, priestly services, cleansing rituals, food laws, annual feasts, ritual purity, laws of the sanctuary, ceremonial washings, ordinances and sacrifices, and ceremonial Sabbaths. Well, all a part of the ceremonial law. This is the moral and eternal standard. But the ceremonial law was a shadow pointing to Christ. Follow me carefully tonight. When God wrote the Ten Commandments, he did not add any other laws to it, which meaning he didn't add that. That came later. There were ten and they were complete. Follow me. The Bible makes it clear. Deuteronomy 5, verse 22. These words the Lord spoke to all your assembly in the mountain from the midst of the fire, the cloud, and the thick darkness with a loud voice and say it together. And he added no more. And he wrote them on two tablets of stone and gave them to me. So when Moses came down from the mountain, he had the two tablets of stone and there was nothing added to it. And he added no more. How much did he add? How much did he add? So when the Ten Commandments were written, they were complete like that. God didn't say, you know what? I made a mistake. Let me delete that one. You know what? Let me edit that because people are not going to like that. No, no. A perfect God does not make mistakes. Everything in the commandments were where God needed them to be, and the purpose for them were clearly put there. Why do we know God did not change it? Exodus 31, verse 18. And when he had made an end of speaking with him on Mount Sinai, he gave Moses two tablets of the testimony, tablets of stone. Who wrote it? Written with the finger of God. Now, I just showed you a moment ago the ceremonial laws. There were ceremonial laws. There were more than 640 ceremonial laws that were ended at the cross. So if God wrote the Ten Commandments with his finger on stone, where did the ceremonial laws come from? God dictated them to Moses. Let the Bible speak. The Bible teaches that God gave additional laws and instructed Moses to write them in a book. Here's what the Word of God says. Deuteronomy 31, verses 24 to 26. So it was when Moses had completed writing the words of this law, where? In a book, when they were finished. He wrote it where? In a book. Notice what the Bible said he did with it.
that Moses commanded the Levites who bore the Ark of the Covenant of the Lord, saying, and by the way, the reason why they were written in a book, because they were for the Levites.

You find the law of God was written on stone. The law of Moses was written in a scroll. The law of God was written by God. The law of Moses was written by Moses. You find also one was written on stone. The other one was written where? In a book. And by the way, when that was written, he gave it to the priests. And in Joshua 23, verse 6, it says, therefore, be very courageous to keep and do all that is written in the book of the law of Moses. And so as long as you had to be an Israelite, by the way, to keep that. Not the Amalekites, not the Hittites, not the Jebusites. These were laws specifically for the children of Israel. You had to be circumcised to keep these laws. And you read about circumcision in Scripture. So if you were not an Israelite, this did not apply to you. That's why today pastors get it mixed up. They say, well, you got to be circumcised to keep the commandments of God. No, you don't. That's not true. Only if you were Israelites. Let's look at that once again. The moral versus the ceremonial law. God's law is what? Perfect. The ceremonial law made nothing perfect. God's law is eternal. Moses' law is temporary. God's law existed before Sinai. Moses' law was added because of sin, or before sin, sorry. God's law existed before sin. The law of Moses was added because of sin. Let's look at this. Let's understand this. God's law existed in the beginning, written by God's own finger, eternal and universal. Creation, God's law was there. If it wasn't, Adam could not be guilty. Cain could not be guilty. Cain killed his brother. That was murder. If there was no law saying thou shalt not kill, he could not be guilty. The ceremonial law was added later. At Sinai, God gave Moses specific instructions, even though before Sinai, there was a requirement to sacrifice a lamb or to sacrifice a goat. You have Abraham, father, where is this sacrifice? You have Cain, who killed his brother Abel for providing a sacrifice. It was there, but it was not yet written down. At Mount Sinai, it was written down in a book, but the commandments of God written down on stone, yet they both were in effect. One before sin, the other one after sin. And the Bible reveals why the ceremonial laws were added and how long they would be in effect. So vitally important. This is something missing in so many Christian circles, so many pastors, and I've met a number of them that don't understand it. Let me just say this. This is where I put that category. I just listed five things. I said tradition, ignorance, preference, deception, and disobedience. I put this in the category of tradition and ignorance. Because I've met pastors that have gone to Bible school, Bible college, universities, and they said, I just never knew. They never told me that. After 30 or 40 years of teaching, they said their Bible schools never told them that. Matter of fact, one quick story, a pastor down in, down here in southern Illinois, the name escapes me now, but somebody came to our church one Wednesday night and stood up and asked to be baptized. And he had gone to his pastor, and he said when he was in his pastor's study, he saw his pastor's Bible highlighted. He was so excited that his pastor's Bible was highlighted. He said, Pastor, I commend you. You study so much. You know, my Bible is highlighted. He said, those highlights in my Bible, hear me carefully. Those highlights in my Bible, his pastor said, are what they told me in Bible college never to teach or talk about. What kind of church would your church be if there are certain things in your Bible that your pastor was told by his leaders never to teach and never to talk about? This man was in his early 70s. His wife was with him, and they both got baptized here because they realized they were in a church for 25 to 30 years and their pastor was not teaching them everything in the Bible, and the pastor told them, I was told not to teach those things. So their pastor that had taught traditions, because their leaders have been taught traditions, and it doesn't take much for people to be ignorant about God's word, sincerely ignorant, because they're being taught by their leaders who don't know. The Bible reveals, let me go to the question, why the ceremonial laws were added and how long they would be in effect. Galatians 3:19. What purpose then does the law serve? Here's what the Bible says about the ceremonial law. And you'll see in a moment, we can verify that. It was added because of transgression till the seed should come to whom the promise was made. And it was appointed through angels by the hand of a mediator. I'm going to go back to the prior slide. Who do you think the seed represents? Jesus. So these ceremonial

laws were there till Jesus was to come, and it was appointed by a mediator. So they had a purpose. They were there for a specific length of time. When Jesus come, what the Bible is in essence saying, there was no longer a need for that. Let's keep going. The Bible reveals the divine purpose of the ceremonial system and the laws associated with it. Hebrews 10 verse 1. For the law, having a shadow of the good things to come, and not the very image of the things, can never with the same sacrifices which they offer continually, year by year, make those who approach perfect. Now, before I go any farther to the next slide, if Jesus had not come, listen to me tonight, if Jesus had not come, the blood of bulls and goats and lambs and the lives of pigeons and doves could not save us. Did you hear me? The reason for those was to look forward to the efficacy of the Lamb of God, Jesus Christ. So when a lamb was slain, it was prefiguring the lamb to come. That's why John, when he was being baptized, he says, "Behold the Lamb of God, which takes away the sin of the world." The Jewish priest should have known exactly who John was talking about. But they were so determined to reject Jesus, the lamb was standing there, and in their minds they were thinking, because they were still keeping the Passover. They were still sacrificing lambs during the life of Christ. And they could not see the Lamb of God. So the seed that was to come was Jesus Christ himself. And that's why when we study it, the ceremonial system was a shadow. It was what, friends? A shadow. Let's show you how it was a shadow. Keep it on the screen, my brother. Watch this. Symbolism is in the ceremonial law. The brazen laver, which had water, represents Jesus, the water of life. This was a shadow of Jesus, the water of life. The symbolism, the altar of sacrifice, represented the cross, Jesus the Lamb, the perfect sacrifice. Jesus, that was a prefiguring what would happen to Jesus when he came. He would die on the cross. The candlesticks represents Jesus, the light of the world. When the candlesticks had oil in it, it had fire that represents the oil, representing the Holy Spirit that fell on the day of Pentecost. The table of shewbread represented Jesus, the bread of life. And the altar of incense represented a high priest's intercessory prayer. When the incense rises, it represents our prayers rising before God, which is a sweet-smelling savor. And the Ark of the Covenant represents God's everlasting covenant. All of those were pointing to the coming of the Messiah. Can somebody say amen? So Jesus has come, but the question is, why was the ceremonial law temporary? Let the Bible speak. Hebrews 9, verse 9 and 10. It was symbolic. What was it, friends? Symbolic. It was symbolic for the present time. It means it served its purpose, in which both gifts and sacrifices are offered, which cannot make him who performed the services perfect in regard to conscience. Here's what they included. Concerned only with, say it together, foods and drinks and various washings and fleshy ordinances imposed until the time of Reformation. Can you imagine how many lambs were killed between the time the ceremonial system started and the time that Jesus arrived? So many thousands. Blood was shed. Every day blood was shed. That's why there was a Day of Atonement, to cleanse the sanctuary. Jesus had to put that to an end. But those who lived during that time, when it says it was for the present time, it was symbolic for the present time. It served its purpose. But the only purpose it served, which they forgot, the lamb served as a symbol of Christ. So the priests that in Jesus' day, when the priests saw Jesus, it should have dawned on them, wait a minute, who is this guy? And Steve, even still today, friends, this is a sad reality. Even still today, in the Jewish community, there are brothers and sisters. In the Jewish community, the Messiah, Jesus, is rejected. They're looking for Jesus in the future. They're looking for the Messiah to come in the future. I was raised in Brooklyn around the Hasidic Jews. They don't talk to anybody that's not Jewish except to sell them or buy something. And anybody that's a Gentile,

It's almost an anathema thing. And even the book of Daniel, I met this, I got to fill the story in right here. I was in, I think it was in a technological show in Las Vegas. You know, yearly they have this big tech show. A lot of us go there. And I was talking to a gentleman there. His name was Daniel. And I said, Daniel, I'm your brother. He's a Jewish guy. He had a beard. He said, how so? I said, I keep the Sabbath. Are you a Jew? No. I'm a Christian. Christians don't keep the Sabbath. Yes, they do. Hey, I'm your brother. Why? I don't eat pork either. Are you a Jew? No, I'm a Christian. I started making the comparisons. I said, have you ever read the book of Daniel, Daniel? His name is Daniel. Have you read the book of Daniel? I asked that question specifically because in the Jewish community, check it out, they are not allowed to read Daniel chapter 9. Because Daniel chapter 9 reveals the coming of the Messiah. It is forbidden to read Daniel 9 in the Jewish community. So the lamb served as a symbol of Christ. That's why when Jesus came, John said, behold the Lamb of God who takes away the sin of the world. I want to pause right here and say, I am so thankful that Jesus came. Can anybody else say amen with me tonight? I am so thankful that Jesus decided to show up to save us. And I want to also add this. There are a lot of converted Jews, Jews for Jesus. We had that in New York City. Jews for Jesus. The Jews for Jesus didn't like the Jews that were not for Jesus. But I want to say something. Even though Jesus rejected the Jews as a nation, if you're a Jew and you accept Jesus, you still can be saved. Everybody can be saved. The Lamb of God turns away no one. We all have to be saved by the blood of the Lamb. But this is a topic that is often terribly misunderstood. We continue. According to Scripture, when Jesus died, one of these systems of law came to an end. Once again, severely misunderstood. I need to pause here and say there are a lot of internet people. Periodically I get links to videos and I peruse the internet to see what people are saying about the Sabbath and the commandments and the ceremonial law. There is so much misunderstanding on the internet. I remember putting out I'm a New Yorker, so you got to understand the context. I like a good challenge. Probably not a good thing, but I was so disturbed once by, I saw a video of a guy that put out on the internet how he was just hammering the commandments of God, hammering the Sabbath, and I thought, I sent him a letter, you know, his email was there, I sent him an invitation to discuss it on his channel. Let's discuss this on your channel. You record it and post it. Never got a response. And I say this with humility, but I say this on the accuracy of God's word. When you understand God's word, let me just say this, and I have still a lot to learn, but I know the basics of God's word and beyond the basics. I've been doing this almost 40 years now, and I put it to a test. When you understand the truth about God's law, it doesn't matter if a person has a doctorate or master's, many doctorate degrees, if they are not correct, God's word will reveal it. Did you hear what I just said? God's word will reveal it. I'm not putting it on me. God's word will reveal it. That's what you have to remember. Because that is ultimately the last test of the standard. Not me. If it's in God's word, you can trust it. Because according to Scripture, when Jesus died, one of these systems had to come to an end. Now, we found out earlier that Moses wrote these ceremonial laws in a book. When Jesus died, one of them did come to an end. And the Bible, through the Apostle Paul, makes it clear which one came to an end. Colossians 2:14, having wiped out, what's the next word? The handwriting of requirements that was against us, which was what? Contrary to us. And he has taken it out of the way, having done what? Nailed it to the cross. Pause. He didn't nail that. He nailed that. Amen. All these rituals. That's why even Jews today, you don't find them sacrificing animals and all this stuff nowadays. You smell animals burning places? No. Because even the Jews don't do that. It came to an end at the cross.

cross. Why? Jesus blotted it out at the cross. Why? Because it all pointed to him. It had a tentative nature. There are other things in it that I want to clarify that is very confusing nowadays. Here's what Paul continues in Colossians 2, verse 16 and 17. So since that was done away with, I want you to see it now. Sacrifices, it even had ceremonial Sabbaths. I want you to put that in the back of your head and hold on to that. Because this one is a great confusion in the Christian world today. Colossians 2, verse 16 and 17. So let no one judge you in food or in drink or regarding a festival or a new moon or what else? Sabbaths, which are a shadow of things to come, but the substance is of Christ. So this one, we're going to talk about this one tomorrow night. You don't want to miss it. It's going to be powerful. This one word here has created confusion in the minds of those who have not studied this topic. They felt, okay, yes, the Sabbath was done away with. So let's see what the Bible says. Let's look again. We have a Sabbath here, and we have a Sabbath here. Follow me. This one was written by God, and he said, remember that one to keep it holy. That one came out of the last day of creation before sin entered the world. This one came into existence after sin entered the world. And there were about 17 ceremonial Sabbaths. There were seven major ones. We're going to find out what they were in just a moment. This is the one that was nailed to the cross. And you'll find it in just a moment. So when the Bible says this in Romans 10 verse 4, another text that many pastors use to try to get rid of God's law, it just behooves me. Why do you want to get rid of God's law? Here it is. For Christ is the end of the law for righteousness to everyone who believes. Christ is the what? Say it. End of the law. So if that's all you had, you would say, I got it. That's it. The law is over. Christ ended it. But friends, understand what it means by Christ is the end of the law. Here's what it means. The ceremonial rituals through the centuries, a divine plan pointing to Christ. So let's go back from the very inception. In the wilderness, 1450 BC, sacrifices and offerings. Solomon's temple, 950 to 586 BC. Exile in the wilderness, 586 to 538 BC. The second temple, 538 BC to AD 70. In the synagogue, AD 70 to the time of Christ. And when Jesus came, all of that was nailed to the cross. Because this lamb was to point to this lamb. Are you following? So these rituals is what Jesus nailed to the cross. And I am so glad that he did not nail his Ten Commandments to the cross. Because you know what? You'll see in just a moment why it's so vitally important that he did not nail his Ten Commandments to the cross. Because not only will the world be in trouble, by the way, many people don't understand this. Even our court systems, you ever hear the judge say, raise your right hand, put your hand in the Bible, do you solemnly come on, swear to tell the truth, the whole truth and nothing but the truth, so help you God. They're saying based on God's word, every secular court says, do you solemnly declare, when the president is being inaugurated, put your hand on the Bible. So it doesn't matter what you believe, secular governments, secular-minded people, some of them don't even go to church. When you go to court and when you declare to be a president, you got to put your hand on God's word. Amen, somebody? Because they know ultimately you got to answer to him, not just to humanity. All this stuff pointed to Christ. That's why he nailed all this to the cross. Said, we don't need it anymore. So those who did this, they had to be circumcised. The Apostle Paul, in trying to get the Jews to stop trying to force Christians to continue in the ceremonial systems, the Jews tried to get Gentiles circumcised. And Paul was saying, Jesus already died. The sacrificial system is done. Would you stop trying to force these Christians to go back to get circumcised? And notice how he divided it. 1 Corinthians 7:19. Paul speaking to the Corinthians.

Circumcision is what? Nothing. Uncircumcision is what? Nothing. But keeping the commandments of God is what matters. You see that? He says, whether you are circumcised or not, that's not going to help you. But what's going to help you is if you're obedient to the commandments of God. And the Corinthians, you got to understand the Corinthians. The Corinthian experience was distorted. My wife and I are now reading the book of Corinthians. They were some of the most unruly, divided, corrupt, sensual, mean, vindictive. That's why the chapter, 1 Corinthians chapter 13, you know, the love chapter, that wasn't there for weddings. That was there to teach the Corinthians how to really love each other. Because they could not love each other no matter what. That's why it was written there. But in the midst of all of that confusion, Paul says, you guys, stop trying to force these non-Jews. And by the way, even if you were a Jew then, the only way that you forced circumcision is because you did not accept the blood of Jesus Christ. After the ceremonial system was done away with, after that ceremonial ritual was done away with, circumcision was no longer necessary. Because the circumcision that the Lord wants is the circumcision of a clean heart. That's what God requires of us. The Bible shows that the temporary nature of the ceremonial law and why it came to an end. The Bible shows the temporary nature and why it came to an end. Here's what it says. Galatians 3, verse 24 and 25. Therefore, the law was our tutor to bring us to Christ. Don't miss that. It was what? A tutor to do what? Bring us to Christ. That we might be justified by faith. But after faith has come, we are no longer under a what? Tutor. I don't need bulls and goats and lambs and various washings when I find Jesus. That's what Paul was saying. You don't get stuck in that. And when you read, one of the reasons why the apostles had such a difficult time in the Bible is because the Jews that would not accept Jesus fought them wherever they went. In the book of Acts, you look at that. Paul and Barnabas are preaching, and the Jews and the leaders are saying, really nice sermon, but the next Sabbath when almost the whole town came together, they got mad. Because they did not want Jesus' name. As a matter of fact, one of the reasons why they ended up in jail, they said, I command you not to preach in the name of Jesus. And Paul said in Acts 5:29, we ought to obey God rather than man. It was all about Jesus. It was a new concept in the book of Acts because Jesus had not yet been known. So the apostles were given the responsibility of sharing Jesus as the church began to be developed. But he reminded the Jews who did not hear about Jesus yet, hey, brethren, that was just a tutor to bring you to Christ. Do you want to have Christ in your life? And those who accepted Christ, they benefited from the righteousness of Jesus. Let's go on further. The prophet Daniel even predicted that the Messiah would end the sacrificial system. We find this in Daniel 9:27. He shall bring an end to what? Sacrifice and offering. That's the part of the book that I was telling you is forbidden in many Jewish communities. He shall bring an end to sacrifice and offering. If they knew that he brought an end to it, they would not try to impose it on New Testament Christians. But when you reject the very one to whom the sacrifice points, you keep the system in play, thinking that somehow by doing all these sacrifices, you have an advantage over the Jews. Well, in Christ, there's neither male nor female, Jew nor Gentile. Amen, somebody. In Christ, we're all one. The Bible continues. The Bible reveals the work of Jesus as our high priest. Hebrews chapter 4, verse 14, notice what it says. We have a great high priest. What kind of high priest? A great high priest who has passed through the heavens, Jesus, the Son of God. So when you go back to these laws, two comparisons, the earthly high priest, a shadow of what was to come, Jesus, our high priest, the reality for us today, a shadow and the real deal. Our high priest, he ever lives today to make intercession for us. So praise God. We don't have a place where we have to go, hey, you want to buy some lambs at Walmart? They're out of lambs. Well, let's go to Kroger. We don't have to do that today because Jesus is our lamb. Jesus shed his blood to save us. Jesus gave his life on Calvary. It's all about Jesus. Amen, somebody. Amen. Paul goes back now and reminds the Romans

are struggling. Paul struggled. Paul had a difficult time in his own life, but he never blamed God's law. Romans 7, verse 12, look what Paul the Apostle said. Therefore, the law is holy, and the commandment holy and just and good. Look at this. Holy, holy, just and good. God's law is what, friends? Holy, just and good. If God's law did not exist from the beginning, Adam could not be guilty of sin. And here's the reason why, Romans 4:15. For where there is no law, there is no transgression. You can't say I'm guilty of something when there's no law against it. Romans 5, verse 13, sin is not taken into account where there is no law. How many of you know that? I think I might be able to jar your memory. You remember that? You ever got stopped before? Come on, anybody want to raise a small finger? Yeah, when you get pulled over, you don't say to the police officer, why'd you stop me? There's no speed limit. If the governments of earth can have a law, why would God's kingdom be without law? What is the law? What is the law? 1 John 3, verse 4, what's the purpose of it? Sin is the transgression of the law. Here's what I want to tell you tonight before I wind up. When you look at God's law, you recognize your need of Jesus. It's a mirror. What is it, friends? It's a mirror. If you want to examine your life, and the law of God does not say, well, I'm going to let you go because you have money. I'm going to let you go because you're a leader. I'm going to let you go because you're a supervisor. No. At the foot of the cross, every one of us has to stand before the perfect law of God. And James calls it the law of liberty. He said, those who look perfectly into the law of liberty and continue therein will be blessed in what they do. I want you to respond to this question. Everybody, you ready to respond? How many of you have a mirror in your house? Raise your hands. I just want to see if nobody has. Somebody without a mirror? Okay. If you don't have a mirror, tell your neighbors to examine you before you go out in the street. The same way God's law is a mirror. When you look at this law, this tells you where your life is in your relationship to God and in your relationship to your fellow man. I'm going to get a little more pointed now, and I want you to read this, see this question. When ministers say God's commandments cannot be kept, even Satan does not believe that lie. Revelation 12, verse 17. And the dragon was enraged with the woman, and he went to make war with the rest of her offspring. Who are they? Who keep the commandments of God and have the what? Testimony of Jesus Christ. Why would the devil be angry with somebody for keeping the commandments if they can't keep the commandments? Why is he angry? The dragon is the devil, Revelation 12, verse 7 and 9. The woman is the church. He's angry with the woman who keep the commandments of God. You know how they do it? By the Holy Spirit's power. Nobody says, hey, Leon, I got it. I just finished number 10 today. No, we live by the grace and power of the Holy Spirit residing in us. When you walk down the street and you see a police car, do you run to hide? Hope not. If you run to hide, you did something wrong. I don't run to hide because I don't know how many laws there are in the Benton courthouse, but I don't have to run and hide because I know I'm living a law-abiding citizen life. In the very same way, when you stand before God, you don't have to run. But today there are preachers that are saying God's commandments cannot be kept, and the devil doesn't even believe that. That's why the Lord said, be cautious in these last days. Here it is, 1 John 2, verse 4. He who says, I know him and does not keep his commandments. This is God's word, not me. He who says, I know him and does not keep his commandments is a liar, and the truth is not in him. That's God saying to us, be careful when you have a pastor that says you don't have to keep God's commandments. On the authority of God's word, God is saying, run to the hills. Why? Look at all that happens because God's law is ignored. Romans 7, verse 14. We know that the law is spiritual, but I am carnal, sold under sin. Now look at this cadence. Here's why the devil wants to get rid of it. Are you ready for it? No law, no sin. No sin, no death. No death, no need for salvation. No need for salvation, no need for a savior. No need for a savior, no gospel. If you get rid of the law, all this falls apart.

Because this defines this, that tells you that's going to happen. And if that's going to happen, you need a salvation, you need a savior. And that's why we preach the gospel. Come on, say amen, somebody. The devil said, if I can get rid of that, all that falls apart. Jesus empowers us to live in harmony with the Ten Commandments. Here's what he says in Revelation 14, verse 12. Here is the patience of the saints. Why patience? Because we are letting the Lord work out his life in our lives. Here are those who keep the commandments of God and the faith of Jesus. Don't you want to be one of those kind of people? You want to be a patient saint, letting God work in your life. The Bible teaches that those that keep God's commandments do so because it is not a burden. The Apostle John writes this in 1 John 5, verse 2 and 3. By this we know that we love the children of God. When we love God and keep his commandments. Notice the standard. You will love God's children when you love him and keep his commandments. For this is the love of God, that we keep his commandments, and his commandments are not burdensome. They're not burdensome, friends. Come on, somebody, say amen. They're not burdensome. It always troubles me when people say, oh, you know, it's burdensome. Many years ago, as I was living in California, I remember a pastor, I won't call his name because his father passed away recently. I just saw it on, somebody sent me that link on Facebook that this friend of mine, his father passed away. He was a Sunday preacher, really nice guy, and he invited me to his radio station to sing. And I thought, okay, great, I'll go sing. And I would sing at various times. One day I was at that television station, and I was listening to the programs of the people sitting on the couch, kind of like a 3ABN set. But I was just invited to sing. And I said, that day the Lord came heavily on me. And I found a dark corner in that studio. And I faced the corner, literally, in the dark. I said, Father in heaven, you've got me here for more than just singing. Please reveal it to me. And I went back in the foyer and waited till they called me to sing. Well, at the end of the program, and I'll tell you tomorrow night, the program that the pastor announced. Well, he introduced his production team to a new program he wanted to start. I'll tell you tomorrow night what that program was. You got to come back for it. But when he introduced the subject to his production team, they said, are you kidding me? Who are you going to find to host a program like that? I mean, where are you going to get the guests? And he turned and said, there's Pastor John Lomaking. I'm sure he could find two other people. And I'll tell you tomorrow night what the topic was. This sincere pastor was going to investigate a topic that he was preaching in his church Sunday after Sunday after Sunday after Sunday. And when he got to one of those commandments, he said, I don't understand it. So he invited a pastor he knew, he believed, he knew, could bring light to the topic. And he said, I want to start a program. You find two other people. I'll get three other people. I'm going to invite Tim to come out. I'll get three other people, and we're going to have a discussion. And when that evening came for the discussion, this is so heartwarming. When that evening came for the program to begin, he said to his audience, tonight, we're going to have a topic on, you got to come back tomorrow night to find out what it is. But we want to do this. We want the topic to be responded to by what the Bible says. Not what your mother says, not what your church says, not what your pastor says, not what your Bible college says. We simply want to know what God's word says. And I looked at my two friends, and he had his three friends because he was hosting the program. And after a half an hour in the program, he said to the guys that were with him, they're killing us. Give me some Bible scriptures. When that program was done, God touched that pastor's heart. He invited me back two more times. He said, honestly, I have been preaching this for years, but I never knew the truth about it until now. I believe that there are sincere preachers and teachers, and there are people in other churches that just don't know. I put that in the category of tradition and ignorance. God can help that. Deception, God can bring you into the light. But if you're disobedient and you want to remain ignorant, it's hard to change your human heart. But this series is called Finding Peace in Obedience to God. Well, the peace I'm going to end with tonight is the kind of

is that when we understand God's law and they're not a burden, here's what he says to us. Psalm 119, verse 165. Great peace have they which love thy law, and nothing shall offend them. If God's law offends you, you got to pray for God to change your heart. If you look at God's law and say, I don't like it, I don't want it, you got to pray for God to change your heart. Because there's only one reason why God wants us to keep it, and here it is. Can you say it with me? John 14:15. Let's end with that. Ready? If you love me, keep my commandments. You don't keep God's commandments to be saved. That's what Jesus does. He saves us by his grace through his faith. But he does not bring us into his family to live a disobedient life. He brings us into his family and then empowers us by his Holy Spirit to live so he can send us out into the world and know that wherever his children are, his commandments are operating in their lives. I want to love my neighbor. I don't want to lie, steal, kill, cheat, commit adultery, covet. I don't want to take God's name in vain, have other idols. I'm going to honor my mother, my father. But tomorrow night, we're going to talk about the other dark circle living in the Christian world. So friends tonight, I want to pray that you can say, I love the Lord. I want to be obedient. I know now what I did not know then. If there's some questions you have, go to endtimespeace.org and submit your questions. We'll try our best to respond to them. But tonight I want to pray because we want you to find peace in obedience to God. Loving Father in heaven, we live in a world today where you told us not only is the world on the outside in trouble, but even inside of many church walls, there's confusion, misunderstanding, and so many sincere Christians are wondering, is this what the Bible says? Well, I guess if my pastor says it must be scripture, and in many instances, it's not so. And we pray tonight, Father, that your word went forth and it will not return void. We pray for the honest-hearted one, the person who had been bound in tradition, but now they understand more clearly, the person living in ignorance, but now you've opened their eyes, the person who's been honest, and now they know the rest of the story. We pray for the disobedient, and we pray for those who are living in deception and are not wanting to know any different. And so, Lord, take this message, find that fertile heart, so that when you come, we will be in a kingdom where peace and law and love abides eternally. In Jesus' name we pray. Amen.

0: SRN News, I'm John Scott. A federal judge has ordered Washington's Kennedy Center to give 30 days notice before making any major physical changes to the building, including demolition.
1: President Trump has talked about that possibility. He wants his name on the building if there are repairs.
2: I think that the Trump administration should certainly have recognition.
1: A top Kennedy Center official says the building will be closed for about 7 days to deal with public safety risks from structural deterioration. This is North Carolina Republican Senator Tom Tillis.
3: I think it's absurd. Demolishing a memorial, a worldwide known venue for art.
1: A judge blocked putting the president's name on the Kennedy Center. Ed Donahue, Washington.
0: In Minneapolis, a man who sprayed a liquid on Minnesota Congresswoman Ilhan Omar at a town hall has been sentenced.
4: A man who sprayed vinegar at Representative Ilhan Omar during a town hall pled guilty to assaulting a U.S. officer and was sentenced to 14 months in prison plus 3 years of supervised release.
5: I don't know. Oh my God.
4: During the January incident, Anthony Kazmierczak jumped up from the audience to spray liquid from a syringe at Omar, saying she was splitting Minnesota apart.

0: Intimidation doesn't work on me.
1: The 56-year-old has been diagnosed with Parkinson's disease. He apologized for scaring the Minnesota Democrat and said his troubles with insurance companies and prison had exacerbated his ailments. Judge Joan Erickson said Kazmierczak knew what he did was terrifying and noted he had secured tickets to the town hall weeks in advance. I'm Jennifer King.
2: The number of people applying for unemployment benefits dropped sharply last week, another sign that layoffs remain rare and most Americans enjoy job security. The Labor Department said jobless claims slid to 196,000, down from 206,000 just the week before. This is SRN News.
3: While sitting in a hot spring swimming pool, I noticed two employees, each carrying a blender. Must be a party, I said. A young man sitting next to me chimed in. I'd like to go. I'd like to be invited to a party. The Apostle John writes, "Blessed are those who are invited to the wedding supper of the Lamb," NIV. And the prophet Isaiah says that the Lord will prepare a banquet of the best and rich food. There's going to be a party. Sin will come to its end, and the righteousness and glory of God will reign forever. Farming has downtimes for sure, but there's a time for rejoicing. When the harvest is done, don't you feel like celebrating? God wants you to be at his party. Oh, you say, I'm not good enough. God's invitation is not based on your goodness. It's based on his mercy. You need it, I need it, and God is full of mercy. So come on, let's go to the party. This is Rod Bieber with Seed Time and Harvest.
2: The two-state solution may be dead.
4: For decades, diplomats have promoted a vision of a Palestinian state existing side by side with Israel in peace and harmony. But a new poll from the Pew Research Center finds most Israelis and Palestinians don't believe it will ever happen. 56% of Israelis say peaceful coexistence with the Palestinians is impossible. And 68% of Palestinians feel the same way about the Jewish state. Meanwhile, the Israel-Hamas war remains unresolved. Michael Harrington reporting.
2: An increasing number of Democratic leaders have begun to push back against their party's unflinching support for the transgender community this midterm season. The shift comes after years of successful Republican attacks against Democrats on the issue and polls showing most Americans do not support the transgender lifestyle. It's a politically dangerous issue for Democrats who have already triggered a backlash from their party's progressive base. This is SRN News. Mortgage rates climbed for the fourth straight week to hit the highest level since Donald Trump took office.
5: Mortgage buyer Freddie Mac says the average rate on a 30-year mortgage rose this week to 6.95%. That's the highest it's been since January 2025. It's also the fourth straight weekly increase. As recently as this February, the rate averaged just under 6%. Mortgage rates have been mostly climbing as the war with Iran has fueled expectations of higher inflation, a key factor that influences mortgage rates. The upward trend in mortgage rates has put a damper on U.S. home sales this year. I'm Alex Vega.
2: Chinese technology giant Huawei launching new chip technologies as it challenges leading global companies such as NVIDIA. The releases highlight the narrowing gap between China and the U.S. in artificial intelligence. The announcement comes just days before a planned meeting with President Trump and Chinese President Xi Jinping in Washington. More details at srnnews.com.
6: Here's a promise from Psalm 37, verses 39 and 40. The Lord saves the godly. He is their fortress in times of trouble. The Lord helps them, rescuing them from the wicked. He saves them, and they find shelter in him. Encouragement for life from Psalm 37, verses 39 and 40.

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Now we continue reading from the Word of God with Romans chapter 13. Every person is to be in subjection to the governing authorities, for there is no authority except from God, and those which exist are established by God. Therefore, whoever resists authority has opposed the ordinance of

God, and they who have opposed will receive condemnation upon themselves. For rulers are not a cause of fear for good behavior, but for evil. Do you want to have no fear of authority? Do what is good, and you will have praise from the same. For it is a minister of God to you for good. But if you do what is evil, be afraid, for it does not bear the sword for nothing. For it is a minister of God, an avenger who brings wrath on the one who practices evil. Therefore, it is necessary to be in subjection, not only because of wrath, but also for conscience' sake. For because of this you also pay taxes, for rulers are servants of God, devoting themselves to this very thing. Render to all what is due them, tax to whom tax is due, custom to whom custom, fear to whom fear, honor to whom honor. Owe nothing to anyone except to love one another, for he who loves his neighbor has fulfilled the law. For this, you shall not commit adultery, you shall not murder, you shall not steal, you shall not covet, and if there is any other commandment, it is summed up in this saying, you shall love your neighbor as yourself. Love does no wrong to a neighbor. Therefore, love is the fulfillment of the law. Do this, knowing the time, that it is already the hour for you to awaken from sleep. For now salvation is nearer to us than when we believed. The night is almost gone, and the day is near. Therefore, let us lay aside the deeds of darkness and put on the armor of light. Let us behave properly as in the day, not in carousing and drunkenness, not in sexual promiscuity and sensuality, not in strife and jealousy, but put on the Lord Jesus Christ and make no provision for the flesh in regard to its lusts.

Romans chapter 14. Now accept the one who is weak in faith, but not for the purpose of passing judgment on his opinions. One person has faith that he may eat all things, but he who is weak eats vegetables only. The one who eats is not to regard with contempt the one who does not eat, and the one who does not eat is not to judge the one who eats, for God has accepted him. Who are you to judge the servant of another? To his own master he stands or falls, and he will stand, for the Lord is able to make him stand. This is The Word, reading from the Bible without comment. And I'm your scripture reader, Nicholas Hope. Today, as usual, I've been reading from the New American Standard Bible Update. Be listening next time for more from The Word.

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2: 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Finally, if a child's comprehension declines as reading continues, or if the child can't describe what he's been reading about, you need to seek a behavioral optometrist and get your child's vision tested.
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4: Elijah was depressed and exhausted. Reading from 1 Kings chapter 19, verses 5 and 6. Then he lay down under the bush and fell asleep. All at once an angel touched him and said, "Get up and eat." He ate and drank and then lay down again. This is Max Lucado. What does God say to the sad and weary? Be refreshed. God told Elijah to eat and sleep. The drama on Mount Carmel, the execution of the false priests, the 27-mile run in front of Ahab's chariot, he had reason to be depleted. God rested on the seventh day. The world didn't collapse when he took a Sabbath. It won't fall apart if you do the same. If you are depressed and feel like giving up, his word to you is, get refreshed. This is Max Lucado.
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1: Leprosy is a disease that typically appears on the skin. 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
1: Back in Jesus' day, people who had leprosy were banished from their communities. No one wanted to risk interacting with them because leprosy was contagious. Jesus had compassion for the lepers. He touched them and he healed them. In one account, Jesus encountered 10 lepers who were begging for healing. He told them what to do to be healed, and all 10 of them were healed. 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
5: With SRN News, I'm John Scott. Prosecutors say an SUV driver was under the influence of drugs when she swerved into the wrong lane, blew a red light, and slammed into a Los Angeles City bus, killing two riders. It was a tragedy compounded by the subsequent fatal crash of a TV news helicopter that had been covering that collision that killed two people on board and one on the ground. Los Angeles County District Attorney Nathan Hochman says Bailey Lynn Rios was speeding and impaired. Rios facing two charges of second-degree murder and the deaths of the two people on the bus. Some suspicious activity from a group called Act Blue.
6: Three House Republican-led committees finds that Act Blue, which funds Democrats, let money from overseas illegally flow to candidates here in the U.S. An Act Blue supervisor admits that some donors, for example, had IP email addresses in foreign countries and that employees were told to look the other way and accept the campaign contributions. The report also finds that every member of Act Blue's legal and compliance team appears to have left the platform after the 2024 election because of the illegal foreign contributions and the subsequent cover-up.
5: Some New York Knicks fans could be getting a break on ticket prices.
7: Knicks are on hold. A mistake caused Knicks ticket prices to be listed for amounts that were too high. The get-in price for next month's season opener against the Philadelphia 76ers was more than $1,000. Madison Square Garden Sports said in a statement they're rolling back to last year's prices, plus an average increase of 12%. The plan is to restart sales with new prices shortly. The Knicks say anyone who already bought individual higher price tickets will be refunded the difference. There is generally a ticket increase after seasons when the Knicks make the playoff.
5: This is SRN News.

0: 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Have a wonderful day.
1: News. James Tallarico raises eyebrows.
2: The Democratic candidate for U.S. Senate in Texas was at a campaign event when a supporter asked him, who's your favorite drag queen? Without missing a beat, Tallarico said, quote, oh my gosh, probably Alyssa Edwards, a man who performs as a woman and has expressed a desire to influence children. Critics are wondering why Tallarico knows the names of any drag queens. His opponent, Republican Ken Paxton, says, quote, he's too weird and too radical for Texas. Michael Harrington reporting.
1: Turkish police detaining dozens of demonstrators who staged a protest outside a courthouse in Istanbul to demand the release of gay activists taken into custody this week. Turkish authorities are in the midst of a crackdown of multiple LGBT groups and individuals detaining dozens of members and blocking the organization's websites. The Ministry of Justice says the crackdown aimed at protecting children, the institution of family, and the public order. This is SRN News. It was time for a turnaround. Stocks rallied to their best day in 6 weeks. We hear more on all of today's market activity from financial correspondent Seth Sutel reporting from New York City.
3: Stocks closed higher on Wall Street and recovered most of their losses from earlier in the week. The stock market got some relief from falling oil prices and less pressure from the bond market. The S&P 500 rose 1.1% Thursday. The index has been mostly falling over the past 2 weeks. The Dow added 316 points, that's about 0.6%. The Nasdaq Composite jumped 1.7%. The price of Brent crude oil fell 1% to a little under $105 a barrel. That's down from $110 a barrel earlier in the week, but it's still far above where it was trading over the summer. The yield on the 10-year Treasury note fell back to 4.93%. Seth Sutel, New York.
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1: I remember going on vacation with my friend. 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
1: I was petrified because I thought, is he going to be okay? Will the kids be fed? And then I called you and I hear you say, guys, stop it. Get that out of there. You were making dinner and you're yelling at everybody. And I thought, should I go home? And I realized he's got it. I can trust him. I can trust God. I need to continually release control to a good God who loves me and a good husband that may not do it the way I do it. But he will get it done.
2: We barely made it through the week, but we made it.
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0: world is facing a global mental health crisis. Over 200 million people across this planet suffer from internet and social media addiction. More than half of all students have said social media made them feel less confident about themselves. Teens who spend 5 hours or more a day on their devices are 70% more likely to have a risk factor for suicide. Over 90% of parents think social media is having a negative impact on their children's mental health. In fact, the Surgeon General suggests adding a warning label that states, social media can be toxic to the mental health of young people. 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
2: How do you do? Due to the subject matter in today's episode, parental guidance is suggested. Have you ever been convinced happiness is just around the next bend? That striving and persistence and doing the next thing was what it took to reach it? The woman in our story believed in the transgender concept, even undergoing arduous treatments and complicated surgeries to achieve the identity she imagined. But it was still not enough. It wasn't until she responded to a simple request for help that she would be led to the ultimate transformation. And that's when her heart and mind

0: Hey there. Thought I'd find you in here.
1: Nothing beats a mid-afternoon soda.
0: Have you been doing okay? You know, with the surgery and everything?
1: Still sore.
0: I bet.
1: I don't know how many hours I spent staring at trans men, all happy and smiling with their shirts off.
0: And now you'll look like that, right?
1: I guess.
0: Are you disappointed?
1: No, I'm glad I went through with it. I just... You know what it's like to plan and dream and spend all your money getting what you always wanted? And then it's like you don't know what to do after you accomplished it?
0: Yeah, I felt that way after finishing grad school.
1: It's like that. I thought I'd be happier and more content, but now I just want to know what comes next.
0: Don't most opt for the lower surgery?
1: Those cost fortunes.
0: Well, if a girl can dream, then a trans man can too.
2: This is Unshackled, dramatizing true life stories produced in Chicago by Pacific Garden Mission. Now for broadcast around the earth, here is episode number 3707 in the series, Unshackled, the program that makes you face yourself and think. As a strong-willed, independent child, Laura often felt like an outcast and yearned to be like her brother, who seemed to receive more loving attention. As she grew, she felt powerless as certain abusive males took advantage of her. Between her weight issues and the woes of womanhood, Laura felt trapped in her own body. She decided that becoming a man would help her escape the issues that plagued her. Based on her memoir, Transgender to Transformed, here's part three of Laura Perry's Road to True Identity, right now on Unshackled.
1: What I called masculizing chest surgery, my aunt deemed the pit of hell procedure and begged me not to go through with it. Her view was a good part of what added to my anxiety before the surgery began, and what led me to pray that I'd wake up and not die. I'll admit, reaching out to God at such a time wasn't really aligned with my life. But when terrified, you can make a lot of exceptions. I knew why my boss had been checking in that day in the break room. I'd been slacking and moping and had lost all my energy. Those descriptions were tons better than admitting depression. But she was right. I had to keep going and looking to the next thing to do, which just so happens came even deeper out of the pit of hell. Finally, you're home.
3: Well, I'm a candlelight dinner.
1: To celebrate.
3: You got a promotion?
1: No. Today was my OBGYN appointment.
3: Oh, obviously it went well.
1: It did. The doctor said, given my history, she determined that removing all female organs is medically necessary.
3: Then insurance will cover it, right?
1: Yes, since it's not considered elective.
3: That's wonderful.
1: Yeah, one step closer to realizing my dream.
3: Well, you're already my man.
1: Thank you. I thought surely having my female organs removed would make me more of a man. There'd be nothing left to identify me as a woman. But again, weeks after the surgery, I knew nothing had changed. It was devastating. So, I researched a procedure called phalloplasty, a series of surgeries that would use muscles and prosthetics to make male organs. I fell into despair, realizing that attaching fake things to my body wasn't going to make me more of a man. Yet, as much as I had sacrificed, I was willing to go ahead with it. In my twisted sin, I thought, if only my parents would die so I could spend my inheritance money. Finances were the only thing holding me back. Or so I thought. Who's D.E.?
3: Initials from my brother.

0: Honey, should I get it?
1: Here, I'll see what he wants. Hey, Doug. Yeah, it's good to hear your voice, too. Wait, what? Now? You're here, outside our door? Just give me a few minutes. I've got to take care of a...
2: Doug's here.
1: Yes.
0: Oh, careful.
1: I gotta change.
0: You don't have to.
1: I need a baggy old T-shirt. Here, quick. Hide my wig somewhere.
0: Jackie.
1: It's Steve. I'm Steve right now. Got it? Oh, no. Oh, this makeup is not coming off.
0: We've got to let him in. He's going to know something's up if we don't let...
1: Yes, of course. Oh, my face is all red.
0: It doesn't matter. Go.
1: What am I doing with these on? Oh. What a surprise, Doug.
3: Hey, I was driving through and just happened to be close enough to swing by. I hope it's not...
1: You're so glad you did, brother.
4: Hi.
3: Hi.
1: Oh, this is Jake, my roommate.
3: It's good to meet you, Jake.
4: Thank you. You too.
1: Come in. Sit down.
3: So, how have you been?
1: Good.
3: How's work?
1: Oh, you know, work is work.
3: Yeah, this is my first little getaway in a long time.
1: That's nice. Everyone needs a break.
3: Jake, what is it that you do?
4: I'm a security guard.
3: All right, cool.
4: Actually, it's incredibly boring. I mainly get paid to sit around listening to political talk radio.
3: You enjoy that? Talk radio?
4: I do. Your brother is actually the one who got me into it.
3: Really?
4: Uh-huh. He finds the conservative stance similar to his own on far more issues than the liberals' view.
1: It's true.
4: And I think they make a lot of sense, too.
3: Wow. Brother, I didn't know we,
4: have more in common than you think. As Steve and his brother reconnected, and the two spent more time together, Steve's masculinity started to come through. At first, it was in small ways, like skipping putting on makeup a couple times a week. But then, on a larger scale, when he quit trying to look like a woman. Strangely, the more I saw him as a man, the more I was attracted to him. However, I still didn't want anyone to find out my partner, who I referred to as my wife, was actually a man. Needless to say, we had an ever-growing list of things to consider. Come on!
1: I thought I heard. What's wrong?
4: I couldn't get the door unlocked.
1: Well, why are you so upset?
4: I don't know. I'm frustrated, I guess.
1: Well, did something happen?
4: Yes and no. I've transitioned as far as I can, and I thought I'd be happy.
1: But you're not?
4: Honestly, I feel empty and broken. And today, I heard this guy on the radio. The announcer was interviewing this guy who was a libertarian, and he was a defender of freedom, he called himself, and how everyone should have the lifestyle they feel suited for.
1: Well, that's what we believe.
4: But then they were bantering back and forth, and suddenly the Freedom for All guy voiced a thought that seemed to just cross his mind.
1: Well, what was it?
4: He said, "Why is it that transgenders always want to change their body to match their mind? And not just change their mind to match their body."
1: Wow. I guess I...
4: I never considered it either. I've always wanted to believe transitioning was my only option. That day, I hit a wall I couldn't look past. A what if entered my brain and it wouldn't leave. Because you see, becoming transgender would have only been worth it had there been no other option. Otherwise, I was willfully living in sin, and I had hurt my entire family and irrevocably maimed my body for nothing. Maybe all I ever had to do was be reconciled with my mind. But I didn't want therapy to help me find peace with being a woman. I wanted to forget I had ever been a woman. It seemed like there were constant reminders that I didn't fit in a man's world.
5: Oh, man, did you guys see Hillary today?
4: No, why?
3: Postpartum definitely agrees with her. If you know what I mean.
6: Oh, do I ever.
5: Yeah, wish my wife looked half as good.
3: Yeah, my wife.

0: wife still looks pregnant. And our kid was born 2 years ago.
1: Yeah, see, that's why you never settle down. It's all downhill from there, my brothers.
2: You guys are coming over Sunday, right? We're still going fishing.
1: I wouldn't miss it.
3: I can't. My wife volunteered us for some food drive.
1: No, too bad for you.
0: Hey, Jake, you know you're invited, too.
1: Yeah, you should totally come, man.
4: Oh, thanks. I'm not really one for fishing.
1: Not one for fishing? How can you not be?
4: Well, I'll check it home and see if we're not doing anything. Then, maybe. There was something stamped deep inside me that I couldn't describe or understand. Yet it yelled, I'm not wired this way. The more I had to face I was not a man, the more I hated the fakeness of it all. And it was lurking around every corner. Are you sure you need to be gone so long?
5: Look, since my brother came back into my life, I've got to take advantage of spending time with him. You've never had a problem before.
4: But it's a long time.
5: And we'll spend most of that time backpacking and visiting relatives in between. You wouldn't enjoy it.
4: I know. I'd just get lonely.
5: We don't have many friends.
4: Not with how hard it is to rewrite our history.
5: Remembering to say Boy Scouts instead of girl, and baseball instead of softball, and everything else is
4: a job in itself. I know. I just wish sometimes it was easier to fit in.
5: Well, why don't you go fishing with your coworkers? You said you were invited.
4: They're kind of the macho type. And I'd rather be alone watching old reruns or old movies instead of spending my time with them.
5: That settles it, then.
4: What?
5: I'll pop you some popcorn and rent you some movies, and you won't even know I'm gone.
4: For 6 weeks?
5: You want me to cancel?
4: No. I still just have to work through accepting things. Like clothes that never fit, and people pointing out my short height and my small features and injecting myself with hormones.
5: You remember Carl?
4: The guy who couldn't hack being transgender and went back to being Carla?
5: You made fun of her. That she didn't have what it took to hack it.
4: You think I'm like her?
5: I'm just saying that you...
4: I may not be enjoying this right now, but I am not going back to being a woman. I'll never go back to that.
5: See? Now you're ready for me to leave.
4: I couldn't face myself or the fact that I was never going to really be a man. Even when I knew, without a doubt, I didn't want to be a woman. My life was caught in a wasteland somewhere in between. If only I'd known then, God wasn't going to leave me there. Hello?
6: It's me, dear.
4: Oh, hi, Mom.
6: Hi, honey.
4: Is everything okay?
6: Yes, Dad and I are just fine. I was, wondering if you wanted to put one of your degrees to work.
4: Which one?
6: Web development.
4: You want a website?
6: Well, a web page, really. But not for me, for a Bible study group I'm hosting.
4: I see.
6: Nothing fancy, just something simple I could update.
4: I'm pretty busy.
6: I'll pay you.
4: I don't know, Mom.
6: Hundreds of dollars.
4: You're really making this difficult.
6: California or bust, baby.
4: Mom, I'm...
6: Ever since you were little, I've claimed you'd do everything 110% or not at all.
4: So, I can do a homepage, contact page, and an about us.
6: That sounds good.
4: And maybe we could come up with a title that people can click on, which would take them to the Bible study with a summary.
6: But these don't have summaries.
4: If you give me your notes, I can put something together. As I read my mother's notes, I was shocked to see how much life was in the stories. The angry, judgmental God of the Old Testament was actually the God who'd gone to great lengths again and again for his people. How he was preparing them, foreshadowed the future, taught them about the Messiah, and most of all, he was faithful. This God created covenants and promises that he kept for thousands of years throughout generations. I began to see the Bible as an intricate supernatural entity and not just a book written by man. But the realizations weren't over yet. So, Mom, what's this here about 25 ways Joseph typified Christ?
6: It's amazing, isn't it? How Joseph was the object of special love from his father with a divorce.

0: divine promise mocked and sold.
1: Well, why do you think God did it? Why did he let Joseph endure so much?
0: Well, Joseph put it best when he said to his brothers, oh, well, here. Genesis 50:20. Ye thought evil against me, but God meant it unto good.
1: It's amazing how God took all the bad circumstances and sin and used it all so that none of it was wasted. How each of those events that happened in Joseph's life were the exact ones that led him to where he was supposed to be.
0: And God rescued his own people through Joseph.
1: I just find this so fascinating. You know, I'm really glad we're doing this study.
0: Me too. And I'm glad you're willing to help me with the website. It's such a blessing to others. People comment on how much they're enjoying it.
1: Mom, do you ever find passages in the Bible and know God is referring to you? How out of a world full of people and all the generations that have passed, God knew you needed to read a specific verse on a specific day?
0: Yes, I know exactly what you mean. His grace never stops flowing.
1: Well, I'll let you go so I can work on this. But I'll call you after work tomorrow.
0: Great!
1: You know, Mom, I look forward to this. Our time together. It's the highlight of my day to learn what you're learning from the Bible.
0: Oh, thank you, honey. I think it's just wonderful.
1: Yeah. A complete 180 from where we were. As the weeks wore on into months, I noticed a change not only in myself, but my mother. One day, I called her for advice, and instead of the normal, take charge, here's 100 ways to fix it, she simply told me that I needed to be trusting the Lord. She had never talked like that. She no longer had a stale, dead religion, but a living, vibrant faith. She was proof that all this gospel stuff was true. I'd soon see it had real power. I took the chance to pray. God, I've sensed such a difference in Mom and me, just from reading your word. I do know with all my heart that Jesus Christ is your son, and he died to pay for my sins. And he rose again from the dead in victory to defeat death. You are alive, Jesus, and you are real. And you have the power of resurrection. Jesus, Lord, will you forgive me of my sins? Will you save me? In his mercy, God accepted me where I was. I was sincere, and I wanted to love God and follow Christ. I felt overwhelmed with a sense of loss for all the time I'd spent pursuing things that had no eternal value. But still broken, I wanted to be a man of God. It would take a couple of years before I saw the disconnect and wrongness in my desire.
2: The who?
1: He goes by Dr. Piper.
2: Oh, the guy on the radio?
1: Right, so I'm listening today, and he says, if we were just made up of our feelings, our instincts, and our inclinations, that would just make us like animals. But we are made in the image of God, and we choose our behavior despite our feelings.
2: And you agree?
1: At first, I was angry. Then I ignored it. Then I heard it referenced again, and I realized it wasn't an insult toward me. He was just speaking truth.
2: You sound like you're really getting into this religious stuff.
1: That's a big part of it, too. I've been learning about the judgment seat of Christ, where, what did the scripture say again? That some will stand ashamed as their works amount to wood, hay, and stubble that will burn away.
2: Huh. And what will be left?
1: The only thing that will endure is the work that God's called us to, performed through surrender to his Holy Spirit. Not works done in the flesh that glorify us and bear no fruit.
2: So where does that leave you?
1: I'm not sure. But I've been praying and feel God asking me, if you stood before me, what name would I call you?
2: And?
1: He would call me Laura.
2: You're certain?
1: Yeah. Laura was who he created. Jake has been my own creation, my own self-imposed identity, not his.
2: So where does that leave us?
1: I don't know. I'm still trying to work it out.

0: After living 9 years as a man and being together with my partner for 8 and undergoing the surgeries I did, I couldn't imagine turning around and living life any other way. Yet God's truth persisted, even when I tried my best to ignore it. But I could hear God pressing me, telling me, "You cannot claim to love me and yet reject my creation." I was under so much conviction about the lifestyle I was living, that the Lord had really withdrawn his presence. I was miserable. I couldn't eat. I couldn't sleep, and I felt a void where his spirit once filled my soul with joy. I knew he had not forsaken me, but all fellowship was gone, and I felt like I was alone, sitting in the dark. For over a month, I begged the Lord with all my heart to take my life. Still, I kept reading his word. Then said Jesus unto his disciples, "If any man will come after me, let him deny himself and take up his cross and follow me. For whosoever will save his life shall lose it, and whosoever will lose his life for my sake shall find it. For what is a man profited if he shall gain the whole world and lose his own soul?" Lord, I know you're asking me just to walk away from this life, this lie. But I know that if I walk away, I'll be miserable. I cannot bear the thought of being a girl. It's like a knife going through my soul. Then I had a clear vision of Jesus Christ getting down on one knee. He reached his hand down into the pit I was in, and I heard him say,
1: "Do you trust me?"
0: "Yes, Lord. Yes. I want the things you promised me for eternity more than I want my next breath." I don't know how I had enough faith, but somehow in God's amazing grace, he helped me make the hardest decision of my life, and I walked away from it all. I chose to surprise my parents by showing up at my home church. I now donned a skirt and blouse and dangly blue earrings, although I thought I looked hideous. I wasn't sure how I'd be welcomed, but in the parking lot, my 84-year-old neighbor, Alma, looped her arm through mine and insisted I sit with her. Hard as times were, there were also amazing miracles that gave me hope. My mother's Bible study group donated $1,600 so I could buy a new wardrobe. A job became available as an administration assistant at church. And slowly I began to open up, sharing my testimony. There were other miracles in the works.
2: I thought it was odd. There was no return address.
0: Mom, you're never going to believe what this is.
2: Must be good news from the way you're smiling.
0: It is. My old partner became a Christian. He's back to Steve now.
2: That's great.
0: He said the things I had shared with him made sense, and that he can't be a part of what he doesn't believe in.
2: Oh, Laura, I'm so glad.
0: He says that he read if you give a DNA test to a transgendered person, the results would still come back to their original sex. Because there are things you cannot change. The millions of cells and the DNA in their bodies.
2: Praise God, Laura.
0: Yeah, praise God. I was so happy for Steve, and also so grateful for his love that let me go. When I first came home, it was more pain than I could bear. But as Jesus began to peel away the layers of hurt and bitterness and unforgiveness, he began to heal those wrong feelings and desires. He began to restore me to the girl he had created. The following year, I was part of a women's discipleship group. And for the first time in my life, I began to see that I was just like them. And once I began to see my true self emerging from the ashes, I was on fire for Jesus and wanted everyone to know his healing and transforming power. He restored my relationship with my parents and healed their broken hearts as well. I knew I needed to share my testimony, and I discovered the need for

0: such hope is so large that my testimony of God's transformational power has become a ministry reaching across the globe. The things God can do with someone who's willing has no limits. The promise of God I held on to was one my mom shared with me when I came home, one I've seen God fulfill exceedingly abundantly above all I could have imagined. God's word says in Joel 2:25, "And I will restore to you the years that the locust hath eaten, the cankerworm and the caterpillar and the palmer worm, my great army which I sent among you."
1: To quote Dr. Piper, the man who changed the way Laura thought about her trans condition, all of us intuitively know the brokenness of our biology. All of us understand the flaws of our human nature and the evil that lurks in every human heart. G.K. Chesterton said the fact that human beings are not complete, noble, or good, but rather broken and in need of repair, is perhaps the most provable part of all of Christian theology. This human desire to change ourselves, to transition, is a story as old as time. It is the story of human history, human sin, and our intuitive need for human redemption. But here's the thing. True, lasting, and meaningful human change is never found in the hardness of our hearts or the weakness of our passions. Listening friend, the Bible says in 2 Corinthians 5:17, "Therefore, if any man be in Christ, he is a new creature. Old things are passed away. Behold, all things are become new." You too can be reborn anew if you surrender your life to Jesus Christ. Whatever mistakes you've made, wherever you are now, commit today to leave it all at the foot of the cross and experience the love and transforming power of the living God, just as Laura has. We'd love to be a resource for you. Please reach out to us at Pacific Garden Mission, 1458 South Canal Street, Chicago, Illinois, 60607, or call 1-888-NEED-HIM. The telephone number in Chicago, 312-492-9410. 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So until next time, unless our Lord returns before then, I'm Timothy Gregory, reminding you that the doors to Pacific Garden Mission are open night and day. Thanks for listening, and may God bless you.

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4: With SRN News, I'm John Scott. The House of Representatives has adjourned early for an extended recess until after the midterm elections, while the Senate plans to stay in session through the end of the month. Democrats are complaining that House Speaker Mike Johnson has presided over a do-nothing Congress. But on the Salem News program this week on Capitol Hill with Tony Perkins, the Louisiana Republican says Democrats need to check their facts.
5: It's the most productive since at least 1949. If you look at the volume of legislation passed, the magnitude of it, and all the reforms that we put in, it's really almost unmatched in history. We made a lot of promises on the campaign trail in 2024, and we inherited an absolute disaster, as we've discussed so many times, from Biden-Harris. We did so much of it so quickly because we were well prepared for that, and that's what the numbers reflect.
4: Speaker Johnson notes the House this session has passed over 900 bills. His full interview will be heard this week on Capitol Hill, is broadcast beginning at 10 a.m. Eastern Time Saturday on the Salem News Channel. A Russian missile and drone attack on Kyiv and its surrounding region has injured at least 19 people. President Zelensky says Ukrainian forces targeted Russian sites, including an oil refinery and a military airfield. Peace talks have stalled over territorial issues. The mayor of Los Angeles has stepped down from the homeless agency in her city, which is being closely scrutinized for mismanaging millions of taxpayer dollars.
6: Democrat Karen Bass is no longer on the governing board of the problem-riddled L.A. Homeless Services Authority Commission. Her office says because she's running for re-election in November, she will be appointing a new member to fill her spot. The agency, under close scrutiny for how it has spent and mismanaged millions of taxpayer dollars, as the city has one of the worst homeless problems in the country. Laura Winters reporting.
4: This is SRN News.
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1: A victory for religious freedom in Oregon.
2: The state has agreed to settle with a Christian woman who filed suit over a requirement that she affirm the LGBT lifestyle in order to adopt children. Jessica Bates, the widowed mother of five kids, had been asking to adopt more when she came up against Oregon's LGBT requirement. Alliance Defending Freedom represents her and says, quote, children suffer when the government excludes people of faith from foster care because of the state's own ideological crusade. Michael Harrington reporting.
3: The Department of Health and Human Services is sending money to Alabama, Kansas, and West Virginia to strengthen the role of faith-based organizations and leaders in substance use prevention. It's part of the department's strategic prevention framework, Partnerships for Success Grants. HHS Secretary Robert F. Kennedy Jr. says every child deserves the chance to grow up free from addiction. This is SRN News. China chipping away at the U.S. lead in the race for global dominance in AI.
4: Chinese tech giant Huawei has launched new chip technologies that pose a challenge to Western AI leaders like NVIDIA. The releases underscore a shrinking gap between China and the U.S. in artificial intelligence. Huawei's latest entry is a faster successor to the model it launched just months ago, and the company acknowledges it is releasing new chips on an accelerated schedule. Rich Thomason reporting.
3: King Charles urging AI leaders to keep artificial intelligence under control and beneficial for people and the planet. On Thursday, he addressed executives from OpenAI, Anthropic, Google, DeepMind, and NVIDIA in Scotland. The king emphasized the need for control to prevent catastrophic misuse. More details at srnnews.com.
5: Here's a great challenge from the book of Philippians. Don't worry about anything, but pray about everything. With thankful hearts, offer up your prayers and requests to God. Philippians 4, verse 6.

I sit comfortably in my semi-darkened studio tonight, surrounded by all sorts of equipment. I have a bunch of books and notes and clippings over here to my left. Things are spinning. All of the machinery is activated. I have a cup of hot tea and some chocolate graham crackers also. How about you? You ready to wind up the day? It's a little cooler in the studio than would be comfortable for most, but I like to keep it that way. Helps me to stay awake. All of this would not suggest combativeness. Sort of a comfortable, laid-back, late-night type affair. I'm Bill Pierce, and this

Is Night Sounds, I welcome you. And our introduction tonight would certainly not give a cue to what we're going to get into subject-wise. Any of you who are familiar with the pugilistic arts, wrestling or boxing, would be certainly familiar with our title, which is, in this corner. Usually the announcer would stand in the middle of the ring and introduce the two contestants. Tonight I'm thinking about wrestling. When I was a teenager in Philadelphia, I used to go to the stadium frequently to see the wrestling matches. These were the days before professional wrestling turned into the sort of bizarre circus that it is today. Not that the wrestlers of this moment aren't talented, but it's such a theatrical, promotional type thing. Back there, it was more scientific wrestling. Guys like Bronco Nagurski, the famous football player from Minnesota, turned wrestler. And I remember specifically a scientific wrestler by the name of Vern Gagne. He didn't even look like a wrestler. You'd think he was a banker if he walked down the street, but he was the champion because he knew what he was doing. Tonight's program in this corner really has to do, subject-wise, with spiritual wrestling or contesting or combating. Because, believe it or not, even in a nighttime laid-back type of thing like we're into at this moment, there is a spiritual warfare going on, potentially, all the time. Looking for music in this type of a setting and subject, a sort of an exercise of soul here tonight, but I did come upon an old hymn, which I haven't heard for years and years. This was the first hymn I can recall hearing as a child in Sunday school in a Methodist church in southern Jersey. So this will be a little bit nostalgic for me. We have the stentorian sounds of trumpets and drums, which are in point for this kind of a tune. The Son of God goes forth to war as we proceed in battle.

the spiritual fight songs we haven't heard for a while, the Son of God goes forth to war. Most of the time we like to think of God as a God of justice, but basically of compassion and love.

Yet he is also omnipotent. And certainly he must be, because we have a real enemy tonight, spiritually. All of us. Especially those who name the name of Christ and call themselves Christians. As you read the Old Testament accounts of the carnage and warfare and battles, God is no stranger to war. Nor was his son, Jesus, when he was on earth. He struggled with the powers of darkness in the wilderness, in Gethsemane. The eternal struggle against the forces of unrighteousness ever since the Garden of Eden. Tonight's program, in this corner, which is really a term of boxing and wrestling, sports. As I mentioned a moment ago, that's usually how the announcer will bring forth the combatants and introduce them, give their histories and so on. Back to wrestling for a moment. As I recall, two particular terms of wrestling in the Bible, St. Paul tells us that we wrestle not against flesh and blood, like I used to go and watch the stadium in Philadelphia, where you may watch on television WrestleMania. But we wrestle, said St. Paul, against principalities and powers. Now that's a different kind of a match. It's really not very evenly put together. We don't have much of a chance without outside help. Often we'll have tag matches in these wrestling bouts. Four opponents, only two in the ring at a time, and when one opponent touches his partner, the other guy jumps in and takes over. Could be a real free-for-all. The other reference that I'm thinking about right now is in Genesis, the first book of the Bible, where we find a wrestling match between a man named Jacob and an unseen enemy. And his story helps us to understand how God deals with his servants, with you and me, and how he makes us what he wants us to be. Jacob had a bizarre encounter with this stranger by the river Jabbok, recorded in Genesis 32. In fact, nowhere in the Bible will we find a better example of how God uses strange ministers to conform us to his image. From the first scene until the final pin, Jacob's story reads like an episode really from a soap opera. In his book, When Heaven is Silent, Ronald Dunn was citing this particular wrestling match as pretty much the basis for most of his comments. Jacob was a strong man. And the account reads, Jacob was left alone, and a man wrestled with him until daybreak. When the man saw that he could not overpower him, he touched the socket of Jacob's hip, so that his hip was wrenched as he wrestled with the man. Then the man said, let me go, for it is daybreak. But Jacob replied, I will not let you go unless you bless me. The man asked him, what is your name? Jacob, he answered. Then the man said, your name will no longer be Jacob, but Israel, because you have struggled with God and with men and have overcome. Basically, that's the account. A strange story holding special significance for the Israelites and for you and me tonight, because we do wrestle against the unseen powers. Very great struggle. Then there was Jesus in the Garden of Gethsemane on the eve of his crucifixion. Really, it's, as I get to this account, it's so intriguing that I really can't interpret it verbally. We hesitate to walk

as holy ground. We have only a handful of words that hint at his agony. We can't imagine the pressures of his opponent, Satan. As he came in on Jesus' mortality, he was human as well as God. So he faced the same kinds of pressures that we might. And having told his disciples that his soul was in agony to the point of dying, the account reads in Matthew, he went a little farther and fell on his face and prayed, saying, O my Father, if it is possible, let this cup pass from me. You'd almost say this wrestling match. Nevertheless, not as I will, but as you will. And he said this three times. Then an angel appeared from heaven, strengthening him. It's like round one was over and you go to your corners for about 30 seconds rest. His sweat became like great drops of blood falling down to the ground. Luke chapter 22. We have other men of the Bible who wrestled. How about Jeremiah? His greatest struggles weren't with the stiff-necked people who rejected his message and wanted to kill him. His greatest struggle was with God who had called him. One of the minor prophets, Habakkuk, whose little book bearing his name deals almost exclusively with the prophet's impassioned protests to God for allowing the wicked to go unpunished. Why is this struggle so relentless? Dr. Dunn in his book said, because God wants to change us, and we don't want to be changed. Not really. Not the kind of change God wants. I mean really change. Not cosmetic surgery, but radical surgery. This is what God is after. Dr. Dunn asked, why do you suppose the angel asked for Jacob's name? Was he gathering information? That God sent him with an arrest warrant made out to whom it may concern? Not really. God was forcing Jacob to face the truth about himself, and that's always a fight. In fact, T.S. Eliot wrote, man cannot take too much truth at one time, especially truth about himself. Our capacity for self-deception is gargantuan. It's how we survive. And how true that is. Tonight's program, entitled In This Corner, which is a term for boxing or wrestling. As I prayed for divine leading as to the music presented tonight, I felt I was led to a love song of all things. And Jacob said, I will not let you go until you bless me. I thought of that great hymn by George Matheson, O love that wilt not let me go. Some years ago, I had the opportunity of recording this on trombone. I thought tonight we might reacquaint ourselves, even though this is an instrumental, with that great hymn, O love that will not let me go, I rest my weary soul in thee. I trace the rainbow through the rain. Know that your love is not in vain. That love that shall endless be. The piano now opening once again. This great hymn. And the introduction, then the trombone comes in the lower register. The guitar takes over, and we hear once again the beautiful strains of O Love That Won't Let Me Go Ever as we put our full weight on thee.

Home Solo, Larry Shackley, accompanying Oh Love That Will Not Let Me Go. This is Night Sounds. I'm Bill Pierce with you. Might just mention that the song you just heard is from an album called Love Is, an album of instrumental and vocal music around divine love. A couple of romantic love songs in there also because, well, I was thinking of Valentine's Day and God created romantic love. Incidentally, this particular album is part of a series called the Love Series, containing six Night Sounds programs with titles such as Intimacy 1 and 2. Also, To the Guys and To the Gals. Love in Marriage. And along with this album makes a beautiful gift and testimony to the Lord. Our mailing address is Night Sounds, Wheaton, Illinois, 60189. Usually when I talk about this type of an outreach, I feel like I should put a disclaimer on it because Night Sounds is not given to merchandising in any form. We're responding to listeners' requests for the materials of this ministry, whether it be the albums, the series on various stress areas, the printed material, or just a catalog that gives an overview of all of these items. Our mailing address, Night Sounds, Wheaton, Illinois, 60189. And since each Night Sounds program bears a title and a direction, tonight's is In This Corner, which, as you know, if you've watched the fights, wrestling, boxing, is really a pugilistic term. Most of the ladies, I'm sure, listening tonight are not familiar or have no interest in this kind of thing, but since contest and combativeness and warfare is a part of the spiritual life and of a Christian's experience, we do now and then settle on it. And again, it's very difficult to select laid-back romantic music unless it does indirectly pertain to what we're into. I'm quoting in part from the book When Heaven Is Silent by Ronald Dunn, who said, "Our toughest battles are not with the devil, but with God." Now, I'm not denying the reality of spiritual warfare with satanic powers. I'm only saying that I find it easier to say no to Satan than to say yes to God. For examples of this, we really don't have to dig into the dusty corners of the Bible and drag out obscure bit players. Heavies like Abraham, when God

said he was bypassing Ishmael in favor of Isaac, Abraham cried out, quote, oh, that Ishmael might live before you. His controversy was with God, not the devil. And look at Job. This veteran makes guest appearances in every book on suffering. And this one is no exception in Job's story. Actually, Satan disappears after the second chapter, never to be heard from again. And he plays a minor role in the story. He is the tool of providence. And even though the devil inflicted the pain, it was God who started the whole affair by drawing attention to Job's unequaled character. In fact, Job himself never mentioned Satan. The book of Job isn't a story about passive submission, but of active protest. Jeremiah is called the weeping prophet for good reason. What a bitter battle he was in for. And he didn't even want to get into it. Most of us don't either. But tonight, that great biblical promise is open to both you and me, as well as those great champions of Scripture. Greater is he who is in you than he who is in this world system. Let's believe it with all of our hearts.

let's definitely keep that in mind as we face tomorrow and even tonight. He is with us, and he's promised never to leave us or forsake us to fight this battle alone. He is there with a strong arm of victory, our God and our Savior. Have you trusted him with your life? If not, the better part of wisdom.

is certainly to do just that, spiritually reaching out to him in faith. Our mailing address is Night Sounds, Wheaton, Illinois, 60189. Thank you so much for sharing tonight. Once again, if we can continue the ministry through this beautiful series, the Love Series, our mailing address is the same. So until next time, may his strength be your power as you face the future. Till then, a peace.

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1: Proverbs 10:22 says, "The blessing of the Lord makes rich, and he adds no sorrow with it." 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

0: Thank you for listening to Life Talk Radio. 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
1: Foundations of Freedom, a look at America's founding principles and the leaders who shaped our nation.
2: Ronald Reagan understood that preserving liberty required

0: required more than defending it. It had to be taught. In his 1989 farewell address, Reagan warned America about the danger of losing its national memory. If we forget what we did, we won't know who we are. Reagan understood that a free nation cannot preserve principles its people no longer understand. Every generation must learn why America's freedoms matter, understand the sacrifices that secured them, and accept the responsibilities that come with self-government. Liberty cannot be simply inherited. It must be intentionally passed from one generation to the next. Because when we fail to teach the meaning of freedom, we eventually lose the will to preserve it. So, are we preparing the next generation merely to inherit liberty, or teaching them why it is worth preserving?
1: From the Foreign Desk, the discovery of a ninth body in a suburb outside Johannesburg has stunned residents and led police to issue a public warning.
2: The latest body was discovered in Dawn Park on Thursday, adding to a series of cases that has raised fears that a serial killer could be operating in the area. Some of the women were found naked or partially clothed. Authorities are warning against calling these serial killings before investigators establish that the cases are indeed connected. Police are examining forensic evidence, the circumstances surrounding each death, and possible links between victims and suspects. Authorities have increased police visibility in the affected areas and are offering a 400,000 rand reward for information that could lead to an arrest. The deaths have renewed concern over violence against women in South Africa.
1: That's correspondent Kayleen Morgan reporting from Johannesburg. More details at srnnews.com.
3: Here's a great challenge from the Book of Philippians. 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With thankful hearts, offer up your prayers and requests to God. Philippians 4, verse 6.

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1: My college professor, he was so demanding. He asked of things that were so unfair, and it made me very angry at him for asking this stuff. But as I look back, I see how good it was for me and how it made me do things that prepared me for my life in the future. I really want to thank him.
2: Unlike our friend here, I had some tough old teachers that I wouldn't go back to thank. I don't think they really did me any favors in the long run. They were just tough to be tough, you know? What about you? Hello, Craig Allen here, and I welcome you to Between the Lines with Pastor Don Pate. Sometimes people are tough because they're helping you, and sometimes they're tough just because they need to be in their idea of a power struggle. Let's join our pastor now and see if he can make sense out of one of the strangest parables of Jesus, the story of the hard, cranky old judge in Luke 18, 1 through 8.
3: I don't know if you had a professor, maybe like our friends have discussed here, or Craig has discussed, you know, I don't know if you've had some tough old teacher that, you know, just really gave you a hard time and you wanted to go back to thank them. You wished, like everything, that you could go back and say how much you appreciate the fact that they were tough on you. I mean, you didn't like it at the time, but they made a good student out of you, or you ended up getting a good enough grade in chemistry that it allowed you to go on to graduate school or something like this. You know, I know that for most of us, that is the part two that we want to the story. That's how we want the story to end. We want somebody to say, oh, yes, that faculty member, that teacher was hard on me, but it was all for my benefit. Well, you know what? That isn't always true. You know, sometimes people are hard on you just because they're nasty, you know, just because they're not nice people, just because it's a power struggle, just because they want to lord it over you and they have the position that allows them to do that. I mean, some people do that, and not everybody is positive. And one of the strangest parables of Jesus actually is something like that. You know, with most of the parables of Jesus, we look at them and there's this, you know, nice, sweet conclusion of embrace and warmth and forgiveness and all this kind of thing. You know, many of the parables of Jesus work that way. But there's one parable of Jesus that actually comes off a little backward because it seems like

Jesus is commending a guy who's kind of nasty. And he doesn't get nice in the story. I mean, it's not like he repents at the end and turns around and starts, you know, becoming Scrooge and handing out money at Christmas, you know. This man is, he's not nice from the beginning of the story to the end of the story. And yet it almost looks like Jesus is saying that's not such a bad deal. Well, what's up with this? The parable is Luke chapter 18. It says that there was a judge who, and even the way Jesus couches it in the beginning, let me read you the verse. There was in a certain city a judge who feared not God, neither regarded man. I mean, he didn't care. It was all about him. Everything was about him. He feared not God. And you don't get down to verse 8 where the story concludes and it says, but God brought him around. You know, God melded his heart and made him into a nice guy. No. He's not a nice person all the way to the end of the story. So what's with this parable? Well, this week on Between the Lines, we're taking the parables of Jesus and we're trying to bring them into a sense of a world that I understand, the world in which I live. We're removing the parables from their context and redefining them in our context, hopefully still with the same lesson, with the same heart, with the same focus, the same goal that Christ had in the first place. And we're doing it not to corrupt the scripture by any means. I'm not trying to dilute these things or weaken them. I'm actually hoping that heaven finds a way to strengthen them for you, to make them make more sense. And I'd invite you to, you know, go back and do this for yourself. Look at some of the stories of the Bible that, you know, just don't make sense to you. Like you may know on Between the Lines, I've shared this before. When you read where Paul speaks in Ephesians 6 about put on the whole armor of God, and, you know, I haven't seen a Roman soldier walking around here with a spear and breastplate and all this for a long time. And man, it's been a good couple weeks at least, you know. And so when I look at that, I think that doesn't make any sense because that's not my world. You know, soldiers don't dress that way. They don't have the breastplate of righteousness, you know? They don't have the shield of faith. I don't get it. So I have, for youth groups, early teens, I've translated that to be put on the whole scuba gear of God. And it really does work because it makes sense in our world. And the lessons are still the same. I hope you don't believe or have this initial fear that this is weakening the scripture. It really is, as I've said and reiterated again, it is my conviction that were Jesus telling these stories in our world, in our reality, in our time, he would speak in our terms. And that's all I'm trying to do. I hope that you find this inspiring and it triggers you to go back to the text to make more sense out of some of these things. And today I'd like for us to look at this one, I mean, weird parable, Luke 18. First 8 verses, a man who is not a nice guy. And what lessons are we to extract from that? Remember in the parable, there is this judge who fears not God and he doesn't regard man. And it says that this widow comes up and she says, look, I've been defrauded. I've been cheated. And he sends her away. And again, and again, and again, he sends her away and he sends her away. And finally, in the end, he finally breaks down. You remember, it says, he says, even though I don't fear God, and I couldn't care less about what you think of me, I don't regard man, but because you're becoming a pain in the neck, little lady, I'm going to give in and you know, make things right for you. I'm going to restore your property to you or whatever, like this kind of thing, because I'm tired of you. I just want to get you out of my hair. And that's it. You sit there and say, that's a parable of Jesus? Let me retell the story. When I was in college, and some of this story will be true, and the name of the guilty will be changed. I had a professor, I'm not kidding, I had a professor that to this day I never did understand what she was thinking. Why she demanded what she demanded. You know, you'd like to believe that, you know, she was demanding and cold and hard and all this kind of stuff because she wanted to make me a better teacher. It was in
an education class. And I'm sorry, I am a bit of a heretic in a number of ways, and it's always been a little bit my conviction that you can't make somebody who isn't a teacher into a teacher, that teaching is a gift to the spirit. You know, you either kind of are wired to do it, you either have sort of the skill, the ability, the temperament, you have the knack of teaching, or you don't. Just like there are people who are, you know, are leaders, and they're public speakers, and there are people who can throw a fastball at 97 miles an hour. I mean, either you

can or you can't. And I've always been a bit under the conviction that you can't make a good teacher out of a lousy teacher. And no matter how many education courses they take, you know, you might make them a little better. You might help them a bit, but that's just sort of my conviction. I know that I've now offended every education professor this side of Timbuktu. Sorry about that. But I had a teacher that I had to take a number of courses for as I was heading through for certification so that I could teach high school level stuff when I first got out of school. And I did. I taught seventh grade and high school level for a number of years. And so I had to take all these education classes. And I had one professor. I couldn't please her. I could not please her. And I'm not trying to be arrogant. Please, I'm not trying. But the truth is, I was one of her best. I mean, when it came to, and it's no thanks to me. It's no praise to me. It's just, you know, it's a gifting of God. It's like I have people every once in a while say to me that I have a very nice voice. Well, that's very kind, but it God just gave it to me. I didn't work for this thing. It was the gifting of God. If this is a good voice, you know, praise God. I didn't earn it. It just was a gift. Okay. And so I, sometimes, you know, there are things I can't do. I can't draw with a hoot, okay? I just can't. I've got lousy handwriting. So, I mean, you know, there are some areas where maybe I have a little bit of a strength. And historically, I've not been a bad teacher. Really not. And I wasn't when I was young. I was able to teach fairly competently when I was in high school. I sometimes took classes for some of the faculty there in some of the areas where I wasn't so bad and a faculty member was sick or something like this, and they'd actually have me come and I would teach the class. And it wasn't just sit there and keep the kids from breaking up the building. I literally taught the class, and I didn't do too badly at it. I enjoyed it. I got really jazzed, really energized at it, and on and on. So, you know, historically, teaching has been somewhat my niche. You know, if somebody were to wake me up in the middle of the night and shake me and say, you know, are you a preacher? I'd look at him and say, I don't think so. I think I'm a teacher. And it's just sort of, that's my inclination. And so here I was taking these education classes from this woman, and I couldn't get a good grade from her no matter how hard I tried. And the truth is, of all the student teachers, practice teachers she had through the, you know, year or two or so that I had to get near her, I may have been one of her best without question, as far as competency, as far as ability, as far as natural inclination of teaching. I may have been one of her best. And to this day, I look back and I can't fathom why in the world I couldn't please her. And I'd like to be able to tell you that at the end of, you know, my college career, she came up and everything, you know, worked out right. And I went back 2 years later and realized it was all for my benefit. No, it wasn't. The day that she graded me down and didn't give me an A simply because, and this was the only negative comment she had for my presentation in the class, my shoes squeaked. I am not kidding. My shoes were squeaky. Everything else was marked as excellent, but I had squeaky shoes, and she gave me a B. I sit there and say, come on, what's up with this? This is not fair. Well, at the same time, there was another gentleman in the education department. He was hard on me. Demanding, he sometimes showed me, you know, that some of my ideas were a little wacky, and sometimes I was a little immature, and I was going to try things in the classroom that really weren't, you know, as balanced as they could be, and all that. And he was hard on me, but I always knew he cared. And Dr. Berkeley, Lord love him, I grew to respect him so much that literally when Sandy and I got married, we asked him to marry us, and Dr. Stuart Berkeley married us. And he was, in some ways, just as hard on me as this other faculty member, but I knew it was with a heart for me being the best I could be. It wasn't trying to prove to me that he was tough and he was in charge. This parable of Jesus is something of that tension, because the story that Jesus tells isn't to make the judge, the nasty judge, look good. The hooker, the thing that you get to at the end that grabs you, is where Jesus turns and he says, hey, come on. You think if a nasty person can be hammered down and worn down until finally they throw up their hands and say, oh, all right, I'm tired of you, fine, I'll give you what you want. What do you think of God? You think you've got to beat God to death before he's going to care about you? You think God is like that? How much more shall not the Lord avenge his own who cry to him day and night, and he bears long with them? I think it's a great parable, and not bad.

0: to remember in our time. Let's pray. Father, we ask that our perceptions of you would be correct. They would be right. That we would adequately see you and understand you for what you are and who you are. This is our prayer in Christ's name. Amen. Hello there, good friend. We've created a new website for you, and it's yours. We'd love to have you visit us there and take any of these resources. 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
1: 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Find out next on today's Creation Moment. And now, here's our Creation Moment host, Ian Taylor.
2: Those who believe that all living things are the product of millions of years of evolution tell us that the living things developed features that aid their survival. They are quick to point out how some unusual feature of a plant or an animal aids in its survival. That's why it's noteworthy that evolutionists cannot explain why kangaroos hop. The kangaroo has several special designs built into it that makes hopping its most efficient form of transportation. For example, every time it hits the ground, 70% of its downward energy is stored in its tendons to be released for the next hop. By contrast, a running human only stores 20% of this energy. Kangaroos are also designed so that it is actually easier for them to breathe when hopping than when standing still. With each hop, the kangaroo's organs move within its body in such a way that air is pushed out of its lungs. It uses its muscles only to inhale. Add all these features together, and the faster a kangaroo goes, the less energy it uses for the same distance. If the kangaroo didn't have all these special designs, hopping wouldn't be an advantage to it. At the same time, if the kangaroo originally didn't hop, its special design features would be of no value. In other words, the kangaroo is a complete package of special designs that had to come in existence all at the same time, just as it left the hands of a wise creator.
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5: 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Dr. Morris, what caused the Ice Age?
6: Chris, as near as we can tell, the Ice Age came after the flood, kind of an after effect of the flood caused by the flood itself. The primary cause of the Ice Age was that snow accumulated in vast quantities and did not melt as it piled up and turned into ice and began to flow as glaciers. The real need for enhanced snowfall is more evaporation from the ocean waters, and this would have happened if the ocean waters were warmer. We see from Scripture that the fountains of the great deep brought up superheated waters from deep inside the earth. I suspect that the flood waters were significantly warmer than today. This evaporation provided the raw material for the Ice Age. Even though the Ice Age is

0: mentioned by name in Scripture. It is animated. Even the Ice Age goes back to Genesis.
1: 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I'm Chris O'Brien. 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

as we worship the Lord and enjoy the mystery of the fellowship of His presence, it's as if the Lord has set before us His heavenly table. At His table, we find the bread, the broken body of Jesus, and the healing wine of His shed blood for us. He's called us to His table, and there we'll find mercy.

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1: This is Max McLean. What was Jeremiah's prophecy about the new relationship God wanted for his people? 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The time is coming, declares the Lord, when I will make a new covenant with the house of Israel and with the house of Judah. This is the covenant I will make with the house of Israel after that time, declares the Lord. I will put my law in their minds and write it on their hearts. I will be their God, and they will be my people. No longer will a man teach his neighbor, or a man his brother, saying, Know the Lord, because they will all know me, from the least of them to the greatest. From Jeremiah 31. Listen to the Bible. It's great for the soul.
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0: You've heard it said, he's a diamond in the rough. 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And if that piece of coal can make something of itself by not giving up, so can I. Persistence is in you. Pass it on. 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
3: With SRN News, I'm John Scott. In-person voting for this year's midterm elections beginning, ushering in the final 6 weeks for Americans to decide who they trust to lead Congress through a cost-of-living crisis, a prolonged war in Iran, and other pressing issues. Friday marking the start of early voting in Virginia, voters in a handful of other states, including Idaho, Minnesota, and South Dakota, are able to cast absentee ballots in person, typically at a local election office or voting center. The Trump administration says millions of dollars have been misspent by the leading homeless authority in Los Angeles, the agency being accused of waste, fraud, and abuse. Correspondent Laura Winters.
4: HUD Secretary Scott Turner accusing the L.A. Homeless Services Authority of fraud to the tune of $75 million. Turner says that incompetence alone does not account for what we are seeing. He says HUD and the Trump administration will not tolerate the theft and abuse of taxpayer dollars in our country. Turner says his agency in Washington, D.C. is going to put an end to the California corruption. He notes that while homeless funding has tripled in the past 10 years, the homeless population in L.A. has doubled. He says those days of blank checks are indeed over. Laura Winters reporting.
3: Treasury's economic numbers just got shouted down on the Hill.
5: Representative Maxine Waters turned a House Financial Services hearing into a shouting match with Treasury Secretary Scott Bessent. Bessent was laying out job growth and rising real wages under President Trump. Waters kept saying, "reclaiming my time," and would not let the secretary finish. The exchange ended without Bessent getting to answer the questions Waters asked. Willie Nelson, Washington.
3: The number of people applying for unemployment benefits dropped sharply last week. The Labor Department reporting that the jobless claims slid to 196,000, down from 206,000 just the week before. This is SRN News.
6: All machines have to be maintained, some perhaps more than others, but all machines have to be maintained. Your tractor needs to have the oil changed and the air cleaner cleaned, or the engine will break down. The better care you give your pickup truck, the longer it will last. The kid's swing set in your backyard won't squeak so much if the moving parts will get some lubrication once in a while. Well, it's the same way with a nation, a culture, a society. Certain things have to be maintained. And one of the main ones is home life. Solid kids need a solid home upbringing. There are values to be taught and learned. There are correct behaviors which are required. If you don't believe all this, just take a look around. If moms and dads aren't going to make sure this happens, then who is going to make sure it happens? Society, schools, law enforcement, churches can and should support it. But the real place is home. This is Rod Bieber with Seed Time and Harvest.
3: The two-state solution may be dead.
7: For decades, diplomats have promoted a vision of a Palestinian state existing side by side with Israel in peace and harmony. But a new poll from the Pew Research Center finds most Israelis and Palestinians don't believe it will ever happen. 56% of Israelis say peaceful coexistence with the Palestinians is impossible. And 68% of Palestinians feel the same way about the Jewish state. Meanwhile, the Israel-Hamas war remains unresolved. Michael Harrington reporting.
3: An increasing number of Democratic leaders have begun to push back against their party's unflinching support for the transgender community this midterm season. The shift comes after years of successful Republican attacks against Democrats on the issue, and polls showing most Americans do not support the transgender lifestyle. It's a politically dangerous

0: issue for Democrats who have already triggered a backlash from their party's progressive base. This is SRN News. Italy's analyst Adam Barron says Saudi Arabia accused the Houthis of trying to attack Mecca with a drone, which the Houthis deny.
1: What this does show is, regardless of whether it was aimed at Mecca or not, the Houthis have denied that that was the aim. It shows that the Houthis are demonstrating their strategic depth, that is, their ability to target relatively deep inside of Saudi Arabia.
0: The advance of the Iran-backed Houthi rebels has forced tens of thousands of people to flee their homes in Yemen. Many are struggling to find food and shelter. Yemen was the poorest Arab country even before the outbreak of a civil war more than a decade ago. Now, after a four-year ceasefire, the Houthis have renewed that fighting. The Bank of England is keeping the UK's main interest rate unchanged at 3.75%. That's even though inflation in the United Kingdom has risen to a five-month high. More details at srnnews.com.
2: 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Philippians 4, verse 6.

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1: The day following Lincoln's immortal Gettysburg Address, leading newspapers all over the world ridiculed the president's speech as colorless and silly. History's most gallant heroes have suffered from false accusation and malicious rumor. I'll be back in a moment to talk about the cruelest word in the English language.

this is Joe Cruz from the Amazing Facts broadcast, Facts Which Affect You. Say, today we're going to study about the most cruel word found in all the Bible. Now, this word describes a class of people who indulge in the most devilish, despicable work ever invented by the evil one. And I appeal to you to let this message do its searching work in your heart. Don't try to remember how many other people might need this message. Just let it sink into your own heart. So terrible is this sin that only a few have ever openly admitted being guilty of it. But few can escape the inward sense that they've been guilty at some time or other. Our main text today is in Proverbs 16, verse 28. A whisperer separateth chief friends. And then you put with that Leviticus 19, verse 16, thou shalt not go up and down as a talebearer among thy people. Now listen, friends, there are many types of sin that God despises. Some of them are too awful to even discuss on the air. Sometimes I think we deceive ourselves by classifying sin. We look at certain ones as being quite disrespectable. And then others we think are very respectable. Now those that are considered acceptable and respectable are usually the sins of the spirit, such as envy and pride and so forth. Then on the other hand is the disrespectable class of sins, which is usually the sins of the flesh. But listen, in Proverbs 6:19, seven deadly sins that God hates are listed. And right in the middle of them, we find this one of which I'm now speaking. Notice in verse 19, he that soweth discord among the brethren, and a false witness that speaketh lies. In other words, friends, a whisperer. That's what we're talking about today. This is the word that has such a loud echo. It's a soft-sounding word, but it has the noisiest, loudest echo of any other word. And it has broken more hearts than any other word, probably. It has wrecked more homes, destroyed more friendships. A whisperer speaks in all languages. He crosses all boundaries. He's a member of all churches. He's the bearer of false rumor and report. We might as well face it, friends, one of the natural evil traits of the human heart, of human nature itself, is in telling evil things about other people. I can't explain it. None of us can. None of us can understand it even. It's an unholy, ungodly bent of mind. It's a mystery. By the way, it's a sin which often besets those who were saints in every other respect. The whole

body might be brought under the control of Christ, but the tongue is very difficult to control. In fact, it's practically impossible to control it. In James 3, verse 2, we read this. If any man offend not in word, the same is a perfect man, and able also to bridle the whole body. Behold, we put bits under horses' mouths, that they may obey us, and we turn about their whole body. Behold also the ships, which though they be so great, and are driven by fierce winds, yet are they turned about with a very small helm, whithersoever the governor listeth. Even so the tongue is a little member, and boasteth great things. Behold, how great a matter a little fire kindleth. And the tongue is a fire, a world of iniquity. So is the tongue among our members, that it defileth the whole body, and setteth on fire the course of nature, and it is set on fire of hell. But the tongue can no man tame. It is an unruly evil, full of deadly poison. End of quotation. Oh, my friends, how true those words are. Here's where alienation and disaffection is often created. Why does God hate it so? Why did he say it was one of the seven deadly sins of men? I think because it's often done with a flare of religious sanctity. The gossiper often speaks as though he's defending some violated religious principle. Usually it's to justify conscience that he only implies or intimates some evil tidings about another individual. Listen, one false insinuation has more power than 100 good deeds. A slanderous whisper never completely dies out. It'll outlive 1,000 sound arguments. The trouble is, no one will let it die until it has scorched and slashed and slain a soul, scarring it for all time to come. You know, friend, Satan is the father of lies. Remember that question, yea, hath God said, ye shall not eat of every tree? Now, why did God put it in those words? Why did the devil put it in those words? Because he's the one who asked that question. It was really a lying implication. He knew that God had said that they should only refrain from one tree. Yet he implied that God had forbidden them to eat of any tree. Friends, that is the earliest form of misrepresentation and exaggeration that we find in the Bible. The devil is the father of lies and the father of exaggeration. But his modern disciples are called whisperers. They don't come out of the open very often and speak. They just go around whispering. And the intimations of what they whisper are very, very poisonous and deadly. Perhaps it might be in this form. What an unfortunate experience that poor girl had. Or maybe they'll say this. Many people have made mistakes, but we can't hold it against her. No details, mind you. Just the basic material there, some good, juicy gossip. And then somebody else picks it up and makes it a little bigger and passes it on in a more exaggerated form. And very soon, that poor individual has been slashed by tongues that can kill. Yes, there's plenty of irresponsibility when it comes to this matter of the tongue. Imaginations begin to work overtime and to repeat half-truths that have been twisted out of proportion. And by repetition, they become horrible in their content. The self-righteous soul who started this suspicious rumor is ready to blame everybody else when the results are brought into the open. I heard of two women who were walking along the street one day, and they met another woman as they walked along. And one of them said, "Do you see that woman over there? She's terrible. She's the biggest gossip in town. She repeats everything I tell her." And I'm afraid this is very, very true concerning a lot of other women, a lot of other men as well. Why? Why is this mania so widespread to tell everything bad that we know about another person? In much talk, there is usually no lack of sin. One old minister was approached in his study one day by a young woman of the parish, and she said, "Pastor, can you keep a secret?" He said, "Yes, can you?" And you know, she had nothing else to say because she was about to tell him something that should never have been told. What a solemn thing, Jesus said in Matthew 12, verses 36 and 37. He said that we will give an account of every word we speak. Now think of it. A record is being put down in heaven, in the books of heaven. Those phone conversations will all be recorded up there. The idle chatter that takes place in the home. The unkind words we say about somebody behind their back. Who is not condemned by these verses, friends? Who cannot look back and blush to remember things that have been spoken in secret? Who hasn't spoken and would then have given $100 to take back the words again? But all the damage has been done, and usually there's no way to retract it or repair it.
The story is told of an old farmer and his wife who were riding back from town in the old country wagon. As they rode along, the wife made this observation. She said, "Wouldn't it be wonderful, husband, if we could pull along together like those horses are pulling the wagon?" And the farmer said, "Yes, and we could too if we only had one tongue between us." And so it is that the tongue is a world of evil sometimes, bringing in dissension and division in the home. Somebody has said that the first screw that comes loose in the head is the one that controls the tongue. The Apostle Paul, by the way, commended the women who were not busybodies and who would stay quietly at home. Now, I'm not making that reference to apply that only women are involved in this matter of gossiping and speaking idle things. But an interesting story has gone the rounds about an old Puritan pastor in London who had just come to his new parish. After a few weeks, one of the ladies of the parish met him after the service, and she said, "Pastor, I have these scissors here, and I wonder if you'd give me permission to do something. I've observed you now for a number of weeks, so there's something that bothers me a great deal, and I wonder if you'd give me permission to correct it." And then she said this. She said, "The tassel on your robe is just too long, and I'd like to shorten it." Well, the pastor went ahead and gave permission for it to be done. And then he said, "Madam, there's something also that I've observed about you, and I wonder if I could have the scissors and if you'd give me permission to correct something also." And she said, "Why, yes, surely." And he said, "Put out your tongue." Well, that's an interesting little story, quite amusing, but it illustrates a point that's very, very important. Now, it's been said that we should make our words as palatable as possible because someday we may have to eat them. The old country doctor, you know, could always tell what his patients were and how well they were, how sick they were by their tongue. I remember going to one of those old country doctors when I was a child. My dad would always take me there, and he'd always have me to put out my tongue. And he'd look at my tongue to tell me what my physical condition was. But you know something, friends? The tongue can also reveal what our spiritual condition is also. Now listen, what did Jesus have to teach on this subject? He had a good chance once when some Pharisees brought a woman who had been taken in the very act of adultery. Jesus, you remember, just bent down and began to write in the sand, and her accusers went out one by one. Now, if Christ spared that guilty woman, who was obviously very, very much at fault, because he told her to go and sin no more, what would he say concerning one who has been judged on the basis of half-truths and false rumor? I tell you, Jesus would show the accusers a flashback of their own ugly past that would cause them to slink away in shame. It's so strange how we judge people so harshly, and yet we try to justify our own selves. Somebody has said, "I've often thought what a heaven this world would be if only we behaved to our fellow men as we do to our dog." And that's really true. Thousands of people would never hurt their dog for a moment, and yet they put thousands to the torture, perhaps, by their false, cutting remarks, passing on gossip. It's curious how we misjudge and misinterpret. Here's something that should teach us a real lesson about judging. Abraham Lincoln made his famous Gettysburg Address, but how did it go over with the newspapers the next day? You know what appeared in some of the most famous newspapers of the day after his speech had been made? The Chicago Times had this to say, quote, "The cheek of every American must tingle with shame as he reads the silly, flat, dishwatery utterances of the man who has to be pointed out to intelligent foreigners as the President of the United States." The local Harrisburg paper wrote this the next day, "We pass over the silly remarks of the President. For the credit of the nation, we're willing that the veil of oblivion shall be dropped over them and that they shall no more be repeated or thought of." And the London Times said this, "Anything more dull and commonplace, it wouldn't be easy to produce." So do you see how Lincoln was misjudged and falsely represented by these newspaper reports? Oh, yes, it's easy to look back and see how Satan operates through whispers, slanders, and gossipers. I think of Nehemiah, one of the Old Testament characters, a hero of the faith. He was the victim of a whispering campaign. When he was building those walls of Jerusalem, you remember, a malicious opposition sprang up against him, and three men were at the head of the opposing forces, Sanballat and Tobiah and Geshem the Arabian. First, they tried to ridicule the wall, and then they made a big joke out of it and said a fox could come by and knock it down. And then they tried an armed attack, but he just put weapons in the hands of his men, kept on building. Then they hired counselors against him and finally began to slander him by

false report. If you'll read Nehemiah 6:6-8, you'll find these words. It's reported, and Gashmu saith it, that you're committing treason against the king. Notice that expression. It is reported, and Gashmu saith it. Oh, yes, Sanballat and Tobiah and Nehemiah have been dead for a long time, but this fellow Gashmu, strangely enough, is still alive. He's the author of They Say and It's Reported and so forth. And now this is Joe Cruz saying goodbye for today.

0: giving thanks to the Lord, for He is good. 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
2: Experiencing God's peace. What a vital topic in these troubled days in which we live. And as we open God's Word today, I'm praying that He would bless lives in supernatural ways. Will you join with me as we pray? Our Father in heaven, we believe that your word is a lamp to our feet and a light to our path. We believe that you want us to experience your peace. And so I pray today as we open your holy word, as we listen to you, that miracles would happen in each life, each hearer, for the blessing not only of that life, but lives around us. We thank you in Jesus' name. Amen. Sharon was a colicky baby. She cried for the first 3 years of her life. Her mother, exhausted, rather than finding peace and strength in God, gave her little daughter to a family nearby to care for her, and they submitted this helpless baby to black magic rituals. Before Sharon was old enough to understand about the battle between good and evil, she had become the habitation of demons. Sharon grew up, and she shared her testimony with me recently. She grew up believing that her only hope was to enter more and more deeply into the occult world, that somehow she would find peace for her troubled soul. But she shared with me, and I quote her comment, she said, "You have to constantly whip and feed every single lion," speaking about the demons, "otherwise the one you're not controlling will turn around and bite you. You never have rest or peace. You cannot even sleep." Sharon explored some people who claimed to be Christians. At least they were religious people. She went to a church and saw a man speaking. But as the power that controlled her came into that building, the man began to sputter and cough and couldn't even speak. She said, "Well, he obviously doesn't have any power that can help me." Two students that she knew who were supposedly Christians came to her house, but when they came to her house, careless and over

confident. The lights went out. Furniture began to move. One of them fell over and dragged his companion out of the building, not knowing what to do. If it hadn't been for two fellow medical students, Sharon might be dead today. But there were two young men who had a living connection with God. And they began to pray for Sharon. One time she felt the presence of God so powerfully, she jumped out of the car that they were in. And she was unharmed. She said, I don't know whether the demons protected me or God protected me. Well, I know the answer to that question. You see, Satan is a murderer from the beginning. He doesn't care about Sharon. But these two medical students had a living connection with God. They prayed for her and eventually prayed with her, and Sharon gave her heart to Jesus and she was free. And you could see, if you met her today, that she is a vibrant, peaceful follower of Jesus. But she shared one part of her testimony with me that I will never forget. She said something that's obvious and yet often missed. I hope you'll always remember it. From her experience, she gave me this powerful testimony. Only God can give you peace. Did you hear what I just said? Could you say it with me? Only God can give you peace. Well, do you know that's what Jesus said? I want to turn you to a powerful word from Jesus today in John chapter 14. If you have a copy of the scriptures, I invite you to look with me. John 14, verse 27. Jesus is speaking. Listen to what Jesus says. Peace I leave with you. My peace I give to you. Not as the world gives do I give to you. Let not your heart be troubled, neither let it be afraid. Is that good news today? Yes. My peace I give to you. In the same gospel record, John 16 and verse 33, Jesus says, these things I have spoken to you, that in me you may have peace. Sharon was right. From the turmoil of her life, she had learned a precious truth. Only God can what? Give you peace. My peace I give to you. I want to share with you from God's word today that God wants you to experience His peace. Peace with God and peace in the midst of the trials and storms of this life. First, let me talk about peace with God. The Apostle Paul writes to Christians in Rome, in Romans chapter 5. Perhaps you're writing some of these texts down. Romans chapter 5 and verse 1. We're talking about God wants you to experience His peace. Here, peace with Him, peace with God. Romans chapter 5 and verse 1. Therefore, having been justified by faith, what does it say in your Bible? We might find peace with God. Is that what it says? No. You see, when you trust Jesus, when you find that living connection with Jesus that Sharon found, even though her life had been the habitation of demons, when you find that living connection with Jesus, it says, we have peace with God through our Lord Jesus Christ. What do you say? We have peace with God. Some people have the idea that God is out to get us, or even that God is out to hurt us. My friends, God is not out to get us. He is out to deliver us. He's not out to hurt us. He's out to help us. He wants us to experience His peace. Writing to Christians in Ephesus, Ephesians.

Romans chapter 2 and verse 17, the Apostle Paul gives a beautiful testimony. Ephesians 2 and verse 17, Paul says, Jesus came and preached peace to you who were far off and to those who were near. Jesus came and preached peace to those who were far off and to those who were near. Where do you think the Apostle Paul saw himself, as one who was far off or one who was near? Well, I think he probably thought he was one who was near. But if you read the story of his life, he wasn't always called the Apostle Paul, was he? Before he met Jesus and his life was radically changed, what was his name? Saul of Tarsus. And he was an enemy of the cross of Christ, an enemy of the followers of Jesus. And I want to read a text to you in the book of Acts. It's Paul's own testimony before he met Jesus. And it is very clear that this man, though he is religious, he does not have peace in his heart. Acts chapter 26, beginning with verse 9. Paul says, talking about his former life as Saul of Tarsus, indeed, I myself thought I must do many things contrary to the name of Jesus of Nazareth. This I also did in Jerusalem, and many of the saints I shut up in prison, having received authority from the chief priests. And when they were put to death, he says, I cast my vote against them. Sounds zealous. But he goes on and says, and I punished them often in every synagogue and compelled them to blaspheme. That means to curse the name of Jesus. And being exceedingly enraged against them. Does this sound like a man who's filled with the peace of God? Being exceedingly enraged against them, I persecuted them even to foreign cities. This man claims to be religious, but he doesn't have what we all desperately need, to experience God's peace. But then a day came that changed everything. Acts chapter 9 records the story. Saul of Tarsus, no peace in his heart, on his way to Damascus. And as he journeyed, he came near to Damascus, and suddenly a light shone around him from heaven. He fell to the ground and heard a voice saying to him, Saul, Saul, why are you persecuting me? And he said, who are you, Lord? And the Lord said, I am Jesus, whom you are persecuting. It is hard for you to kick against the goads. You see, conviction was coming to him, but he didn't have peace and he didn't know where to find it. He thought maybe he could find it by being more zealous, by being more religious. But you can't find peace any other way than through a living relationship with God. That's what the Bible teaches. Sharon was right when she said, only God can give you peace. You're troubled by sins of your past, by struggles of the present. I have good news for you. The Bible says, if we confess our sins, he, that is God, is faithful and just to do what? Forgive us our sins, 1 John 1 and verse 9. And to do what? To cleanse us from all unrighteousness. And Jesus is a crucial part of that forgiveness and cleansing. For in that same letter in 1 John chapter 2 is a precious word to us. 1 John chapter 2 and verse 1 says, my little children, these things I write to you so that you may not sin. And if anyone sins, we have an advocate with the Father, Jesus Christ, the righteous. You see, Jesus is on our side. He wants us to experience God's peace. He is our
advocate before the Father. You say, well, does that mean that

0: Jesus loves me and the Father's angry with me? No. You see, Jesus wants us to see the truth about our Heavenly Father. For God, Jesus said, so loved how many? The world that He gave. He gave. God is not angry out to get us. Jesus is revealing the beauty of our great and awesome God. Father, Son, and Holy Spirit love us and want us to experience peace. Only God can give us that peace. But if you were following at the beginning, I said that Jesus wants us to have peace both with God, but also peace in the midst of the trials and storms of this life. Go back with me to John 16 and verse 33. We read this earlier when it talked about, in me you may have peace. But I want you to notice the rest of the verse. John 16 and verse 33. Jesus says, these things I have spoken to you, that in me you may have peace. But notice what he says next. In the world you will have, what does it say in your Bible? Tribulation. But be of good cheer. I, Jesus says, have overcome the world. Is that good news tonight? You see, you will face trials and storms in this life. But Jesus says, be of good cheer. I have overcome the world. And there's something even more precious. Speaking to his followers, Matthew 28 and verse 20. I want to read it from my Bible because I want you to remember it. Only God can give us his peace. And he wants to give us peace in the midst of the trials and storms of this life. I want you to notice the last phrase of chapter 28 of Matthew, verse 20. And lo, I am with you, how long?
1: Always.
0: I am with you, how long?
1: Always.
0: Even to the end of the age. Peace with God, but you can even have peace now. In the midst of the trials and storms of this life, because Jesus is always with you. Is that good news? I was on a trip to Australia not too long ago, and two sisters were sitting on the front row. And they came up to me after the meeting and they said, we'd like to give you a book. Now, lots of people give me books. But they said, it's a book about our family. And I discovered that these two sisters were part of the Ferris family, and they had grown up as a missionary family in the Solomon Islands. And as I read this book, it's called Broken Stick, I read an amazing story. You see, God not only wants you to have peace in your relationship with Him, but He also wants you to have peace right now in the midst of the trials and storms of this life. These two sisters, their father was called to the island of Guadalcanal in the Solomon Islands. In fact, a chief invited him to come and share the truth about Jesus. And Norman Ferris was delighted. And so he responded to the invitation. He went to the village and he began to teach some songs about Jesus. And he had a picture roll and he told them stories about Jesus. And people were starting to experience the peace that only God can give. But there was someone in the region who was not happy. I want to read to you exactly what happened. There was a devil priest named Ngata. He lived in that region near the village of Koilo Tumria. And Satan came to that devil priest. I know what you're thinking. How do you know that? Well, just be patient. I'll tell you the story, okay? Satan came to the devil priest and said, and I quote, Ngata, today a white man arrived in Koilo Tumria. He is dangerous and will bring chaos to our people. You must take your sword, go soon, and kill him. We're in a battle, aren't we? You can't have peace if you're fighting that battle by yourself. Only God can give you peace. not only peace with him, but

in the midst of the trials of this life. Well, Norman Ferris was sharing the truth about Jesus. It was now late in the day. They were singing songs about Jesus. And Ngata, the devil priest, came to that village and he was waiting in the shadows. And then the people began to sing a simple gospel song. Perhaps you know it. Jesus loves me, this I know. You know the song? And they were so happy to know that God is not trying to get us. He's trying to save us. Like Pastor Dwight said in the first presentation, God's amazing grace. And this devil priest, as he heard them singing, I wish I could tell you that he just began to weep and set his sword down, but he didn't. He was filled with rage, the rage that comes from the power of darkness. He took his sword and he began to run across the opening directly towards Pastor Ferris. Pastor Ferris had no time to think, but simply to pray a short prayer. This was his prayer. Lord, send your mighty arm of power. I like that prayer, don't you? You know, it's not one of these real long. It was real simple. Lord, send your mighty arm of power. And in that instant, the devil priest was frozen in his tracks. Our God is an awesome God, isn't he? That devil priest couldn't even move. You see, more amazing, I guess, than even that is that Norman Ferris was filled with peace because Jesus says, I will be with you always, even to the end of the age. Whether I live or die, it's all right because Jesus is with me. That's the way to have peace in your life. Devil priest frozen. Villagers come, overpower him. Norman Ferris's life is saved. But that's not the end of the story. That devil priest was so impacted by the power of the living God. Are you following me? Did you want to know how I knew what Satan said to the devil priest? You know what I'm going to tell you now, don't you? That devil priest was so impacted by the power of God. You see, he didn't have peace in his life. He didn't yet know what Sharon told us, that only God can give you peace. But he was so impacted that not long after that experience, that devil priest, Ngata, gave his life to Jesus as his Lord and Savior. In fact, he became a great worker for God. He raised up, I think it's 16 churches in that area, 2,000 followers of Jesus. Compelling witness that God can give you peace even today in the midst of the trials and storms of this life. You say, Derek, well, that's far away from here. Solomon Islands? What about now? What about here? What about in Alaska or Alabama? What about in California or Connecticut? What about to the uttermost parts of the world? Because someone's watching from somewhere far away from the United States or Canada. What about now, Derek? Can God give me peace now? What's the answer? Yes. Some years ago, my wife and I, we were living in California. We'd been there for almost 3 years, sharing the truth about Jesus. And my wife had been planning a house for 2 years, designing it, drawing the little, you know, she's not an architect, but drawing the little plans, the sightings, because most houses don't have any storage. Have you noticed that? So she drew the plans, and most houses don't have enough room, so she added the garage. And we had just begun to build a house. Now, that was in California. I don't know how it is in this part of the world or the part of the world where you live. But in California, just the building permits and the impact fees were $35,000. We bought our first house for $37,000. So we had just invested in the local government. $35,000, just poured the footers and some rough plumbing. When an invitation came to

to stay in California just to build a house. Thank God for a spouse who's open to the leading of God. Amen? Well, we flew out to Orlando and deeply impressed that God was leading. We need someone to come and point us to Jesus. My heart responded. My wife and I fully convicted. God performed many miracles, and we ended up there in Orlando, Florida. But I still had an unfinished house in California. And I was looking at the signs of the marketing system and the housing market, and I was sure that someday someone was going to put a pin in that bubble. And I was anxious. Do you ever get anxious about things? God wants you to experience His peace. Not just peace with Him, as precious as that is, but also peace in the midst of the trials and struggles of this life. I remember one morning, I was walking in our development near Orlando, Florida, and I was a little anxious. And I thought to myself, this, speaking about an unfinished house in California, this could be a financial disaster. And the Spirit of God rebuked me. I know you can't believe every spirit. You have to test them to see if it's of God. But do you believe that God can still speak to your mind and heart? He says, I will instruct you and teach you the way you should go. He does that primarily through His Word. And that's why I love to memorize the Word of God, fill my heart with the Word. Because when I don't know what to do, God knows what to do, doesn't He? And He will bring, Jesus said, He will bring His Word to our remembrance. And I was struggling. This could be a financial disaster. And the Spirit of God rebuked me and said, speaking to me as clearly as I'm talking to you, not an audible voice, but you know what I'm talking about when God speaks to your heart. It's a thought that's outside of your frame of reference. The Spirit of God spoke to my heart and said, Derek, have I ever failed you? I said, no, Lord. You've never failed me. You've never failed me. And the peace of God, which passes all understanding, flooded my heart. In fact, one of my favorite scripture songs, my wife writes scripture songs, and I love to sing them. I don't sing as well as the people we've been hearing. But one is, be anxious for nothing, but in everything by prayer and supplication with thanksgiving, let your requests be known to God. And the peace of God, which surpasses all understanding, will guard your heart and mind through Christ Jesus. I don't know what the local residents thought as I was walking along. You know, like, what's with this guy? What did he have for breakfast? Be anxious. But I could have been just crushed under the anxiety of that unfinished house. Do you know what I'm talking about? But God wants you to experience His peace. He wants you to be free from those things that would bind you. He wants you to experience peace with Him through our Lord Jesus. And He wants you to experience peace in the midst of the trials and challenges of this life. Recently, a member of our family faced a major health challenge. Some of you know what that's like, right? You have your plans and you know what you're going to do and raise your family, and all of a sudden something changes everything. You know what I'm talking about, don't you? And it's so easy in that time for you to lose your peace. And Satan's right there saying, well, you know, if you really love God, things would go perfectly well. That's a lie. What did Jesus say in John 16:13? In this world you will have what? But be of good cheer. I have overcome the world. I will be with you in the midst of the trials and challenges of this life. Member of our family faced a major health challenge.

much. All of a sudden, you just wonder what tomorrow will bring. Now, most of us, if we know Jesus, we're not afraid of death because death has lost its sting, right? We have a glorious hope of a resurrection and an eternal life, not just living forever, but living forever with the one who loved us and gave himself for us. But the thought of dying is a little more challenging because you don't know what it's going to be like. And the thought of separation from those you love. Have some of you experienced? Do you know what I'm talking about? And it's so easy for you to lose your peace. Something amazing happened to our family member. Going into the MRI, getting the brain scan, trying to find out what's going on. That family member began to sing scripture. You say, what happened? I'll tell you what happened. Jesus was with him. What a difference that makes. When Jesus is with you, no matter what challenge you face in your life, you don't have to face it full of fear, full of anxiety. Be anxious for nothing, but in everything, by prayer and supplication, with thanksgiving, let your requests be made known to God. And the peace of God, which surpasses all understanding, will guard your heart and your mind in Christ Jesus. It was 2:30 in the morning. Well, closer to 2 o'clock, but the phone rang. Most of us aren't awake at 2 o'clock in the morning, but the phone rang and jarred me from my sleep. And I don't know if this has ever happened to you, but the person on the other side said, did I wake you up? And what's even more crazy, I don't know if you've ever done this, but I said, no. I don't know why I said that. Why do we say that? I mean, it's obvious we're asleep already. Still. No. But what happened next jarred me. I mean, I was fully awake. One of my students, Robert Quintana, he said to me, Dr. Morris, that was my academic title. He said, Dr. Morris, we have a problem in our dorm. One of the students has taken a box cutter and he's slicing his arm from his wrist to his elbow. I mean, he's not trying to kill himself, but would you say that he needed God's peace? Something's wrong here. What's happening here? What is this pain that is so intense that you're needing to hurt yourself? Robert called me. He said, we were wondering if you would come over and pray with us. Well, I turned, my wife woke up when the phone rang and I prayed with her. We prayed God's blessing and protection over our family. I got up, got into my car, drove the short distance to the university campus. I knew it was serious when I pulled up in front of the boys' dormitory and the assistant dean was waiting for me. Now, 2:15 in the morning, he's waiting there at the door. Opened the door. We walked through the lobby and came to a stairwell going up to the first floor. And as I walked into the stairwell, there a group of young men were gathered and they were praying. Thank God someone's praying. Challenges of this life. Kingdom of darkness trying to crush us. But these young men were praying in the stairwell, calling out to Jesus. Just through the wall of the stairwell, in the next room on the first floor, was Michael's room. Michael sitting on a sofa, blood all over his arm. We prayed there in the stairwell. Finally, the door to the stairwell on the first floor opened. It was Michael's roommate. He said, he wants to see you. Well, I've learned something. Jesus, when he sent his followers out, how did he send them out? Do you know? You're right. He shouldn't do this by yourself, two by two. Now, Jesus says, I'll be with you, but still take a sister with you. Take a brother with you. Go two by two. So I turned to a young man, Andrew. I said, Andrew, will you go with me? And he said, yes. And what God did that night changed Andrew's life forever. I tell you, our God is an awesome God. He wants us to experience his peace, not only peace with him, but peace even now in the midst of the trials and storms of this life. We walked into the room and there was Michael sitting on a sofa, blood.

all over his arm. I reached out my hand to touch his shoulder. He said, "Don't touch me." Okay? I'm praying, "God, what do you want me to do here? Did I tell you we need to fill our minds with the Word of God? He'll give us peace as he brings his word to our remembrance." And as I'm walking and saying, "Lord, what do you want me to do?" A story flashed into my mind. Jesus walking along, a blind man cries out, "Jesus, Son of David, have mercy on me." The crowd tries to silence him, but this man needs God's help. "Jesus, Son of David, have mercy on me." The story says that Jesus stops and he asks a simple question, "What do you want me to do for you?" And that scripture flashed into my mind. So I thought, "Okay, Lord," I turned to Michael. I said, "Michael, what do you want Jesus to do for you?" And instantly he replied, "Help me to forget." What's the first question that comes to your mind? It's not any of our business, is it? But he doesn't have any peace, something so terrible that he's cutting, "Help me to forget." And I thought to myself, can our Lord and Savior help people to forget? What's the answer? Yes, he can. I said, "Okay, Michael, I don't know what it is, but we'll kneel down." We prayed together in Jesus' name. I prayed the blessing of God over his life. Andrew by my side praying with me for Michael. We finished the prayer in Jesus' name. And then Michael, who had gone onto the floor, curled up into a ball, he looked up at me and he said, "Can I have a hug?" And I thought, I don't know. I mean, when I came in and went to put my hand on him, what did he say? And now he wants a hug? Why, he could break my back. Okay, so I went to hug him. And as I did, he whispered in my ear, "Will he come back?" I said, "Will who come back, Michael?" He said, "The dark man. Will the dark man come back?" I said, "Michael, how long has the dark man been troubling you?" He said, "Since I was 6 years old. Every night the dark man comes." I said, "What happened to you when you were 6 years old?" He said, "My father committed adultery, and he abandoned my mother, and he abandoned me. And every night the dark man came." That father who should have been praying over his family that they could experience God's peace, leading his family to know God, peace with God, and peace in the midst of the trials and storms of this life. That father walking away saying, "It's my life." It isn't your life. You were bought with a price. And Satan seized this young child by the soul. Every night the dark man came. Will he come back? And a boldness came to me. I'm not very bold normally, but the word of God flashed into my mind, a story where Jesus cast an evil spirit out of someone, and Jesus said, "Leave him and never enter him again." Today, Michael teaches at the university where he was once a student, a devoted follower of Jesus. He has two little girls. He prays the peace of God for them. He prays the protection of God for them. But you know, I just have to share one last thing, and then I'm going to make a simple appeal. You got a card when you came in. But I just want to share with you how God gave me his peace, even though I didn't know the intensity of the battle. Do you remember when I walked into Michael's room? He later told me the story, and I reached out my hand to touch him. What did he say? Later, I met with him. He said, "Dr. Morris, when you came into my room that night, I wanted to hurt you. I wanted to hurt Andrew." You remember the young man that came with me? "I wanted to hurt Andrew too, but I could not because you were clothed with fire." Peace, peace, God's peace. In the midst of the trials and struggles of this life, God wants you to experience his peace. Do you want to experience that peace today? It's not just for someone else, it's for you. His peace.

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3: With SRN News, I'm John Scott. The leading homeless authority in Los Angeles, California, bowing out.

0: of a federal role. Correspondent Laura Witters.
1: After years of terrible accounting practices and poor reporting, the Los Angeles Homeless Services Authority is stepping back and forfeiting the federal administration roles it has had for years. This comes as the Trump administration is doing a deep dive into how millions of taxpayer dollars have been misspent. Some local leaders in California also accuse the agency of mismanaging homeless services in the city, which has been overrun with tents, shopping carts, cardboard boxes, and trash, as thousands of people living full-time out on the streets. Laura Winters reporting.
0: The White House withdrawing its nomination of Lance Schroyer, a former Oklahoma State trooper, to lead U.S. Immigration and Customs Enforcement, ensuring that an agency at the forefront of President Trump's domestic agenda will remain without a Senate-confirmed leader for at least a while longer. Ukraine believes Russia will only negotiate seriously if the war becomes too costly. Kyiv sees punitive sanctions as key to this strategy. In Minneapolis, a man who sprayed a liquid on Minnesota Congressman Ilhan Omar at a town hall sentenced.
2: A man who sprayed vinegar at Representative Ilhan Omar during a town hall pled guilty to assaulting a U.S. officer and was sentenced to 14 months in prison plus 3 years of supervised release.
3: I don't know.
2: During the January incident, Anthony Kazmierczak jumped up from the audience to spray liquid from a syringe at Omar, saying she was splitting Minnesota apart.
4: Fear and intimidation doesn't work on me.
2: The 56-year-old has been diagnosed with Parkinson's disease. He apologized for scaring the Minnesota Democrat and said his troubles with insurance companies and prison had exacerbated his ailments. Judge Joan Erickson said Kazmierczak knew what he did was terrifying and noted he had secured tickets to the town hall weeks in advance. I'm Jennifer King.
0: This is SRN News.
5: 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News.
0: A victory for religious freedom in Oregon.
6: The state has agreed to settle with a Christian woman who filed suit over a requirement that she affirm the LGBT lifestyle in order to adopt children. Jessica Bates, the widowed mother of five kids, had been asking to adopt more when she came up against Oregon's LGBT requirement. Alliance Defending Freedom represents her and says, quote, "Children suffer when the government excludes people of faith from foster care because of the state's own ideological crusade." Michael Harrington reporting.
0: The Department of Health and Human Services is sending money to Alabama, Kansas, and West Virginia to strengthen the role of faith-based organizations and leaders in substance use prevention. It's part of the department's strategic prevention framework, Partnerships for Success Grants. HHS Secretary Robert F. Kennedy Jr. says every child deserves the chance to grow up free from addiction. This is SRN News. President Trump suggesting the European Union's overture to Canada could be a hostile act.
7: If it's a bad intent, we'll put very happy tariffs on them.
8: President Trump reacting to this overture from European Commission President Ursula von der Leyen to Canadian Prime Minister Mark Carney.
9: We must urgently reimagine our partnerships. So I would like to work with you on opening the door for Canada to being the first associate member of the European Union.
7: If I think it's at all a hostile act, I will put very serious tariffs or stop trading with Europe.
8: Trump was traveling to North Carolina to make a campaign appearance where he blasted U.S. allies.
10: Why should we carry so many countries in Europe? We're carrying the European nations.
8: I'm Ben Thomas.
0: Canadian Prime Minister Carney said closer ties with the continent would ensure that no country could control Canada's markets or undermine its sovereignty. More details at srnnews.com.
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1: This is Max Licato. For six long weeks, Elijah had walked across the wilderness of Sinai. Finally, he reached and began to ascend Mount Horeb. Elijah was in search of God. And according to 1 Kings chapter 19 and verse 9, the word of the Lord came to him, and he said to him, "What are you doing here, Elijah?" Elijah answered with a complaint. "I did everything you told me to do, but your people have rejected your covenants and killed your prophets. I'm the only one left in the country, and now they want to kill me too." Well, the Lord gave Elijah a word. According to verse 12, our Creator spoke to the prophet with a still, small voice. He will speak a word to you as well. Let His word, living and active, speak to you. Open your Bible and listen. This is Max Licato.

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1: It's Crazy Money Day. Hi, I'm Chuck Bentley with the Crown Money Minute. Jason Kierlin, the lottery lawyer, appeared on TV and advised some of the biggest lottery winners in America. He represented people totaling $2.5 billion in lottery jackpots. Then federal investigators discovered he was a crook. He funneled more than $107 million into fraudulent investments. 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Finding trustworthy investment advisors requires patience and diligence. 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The judge told him, "Your luck has run out." For help setting financial priorities, visit crown.org. 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

What can I say for you? With what can I compare you? Your wound is as deep as the sea. Who can heal you? But come, let us return to the Lord. He has torn us to pieces, but he will heal us. He has injured us, but he will bind up our wounds. After 2 days, he will revive us. On the third day, he will restore us that we may live in his presence. Let us acknowledge the Lord. Let us press on to acknowledge him. As surely as the sun rises, he will appear. He will come to us like the winter rains, like the spring rains that water the earth. We were under great pressure, far beyond our ability to endure, so that we despaired even of life. Indeed, in our hearts we felt the sentence of death, but this happened that we might not rely on ourselves, but on God, who raises the dead. He has delivered us from such a deadly peril, and he will deliver us. On him we have set our hope, that he will continue to deliver us. God is our refuge and our strength, an ever-present help in trouble. Therefore we will not fear, though the earth give way and the mountains fall into the heart of the sea, though its waters roar and foam and the mountains quake with their surging. There is a river whose streams make glad the city of God, the holy place where the Most High dwells. God is within her. She will not fall. God will help her at the break of day. The eyes of the Lord are on those who fear him, on those whose hope is in his unfailing love, to deliver them from death and keep them alive in famine. We wait in hope for the Lord. He is our help and our shield. Why do you say and complain, O Israel, my way is hidden from the Lord, my cause is disregarded by my God? Do you not know? Have you not heard? The Lord is the everlasting God, the creator of the ends of the earth. He will not grow tired or weary, and his understanding no one can fathom. He gives strength to the weary and increases the power of the weak. Even youths grow tired and weary, and young men stumble and fall. But those who hope in the Lord will renew their strength. They will soar on wings like eagles. They will run and not grow weary. They will walk and not be faint. Keep silence before me, O islands, and let the people renew their strength. Let them come near, then let them speak. God has chosen the foolish things of the world, and God has chosen the weak things of the world, and the things which are despised has God chosen. As for me, my feet had almost slipped. I had nearly lost my foothold, for I envied the arrogant when I saw the prosperity of the wicked. From their callous hearts comes iniquity. The evil conceits of their minds know no limits.

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And being with you, I desire nothing on earth. My flesh and my heart may fail, but God is the strength of my heart and my portion forever. Those who are far from you will perish, but as for me, it is good to be near God. I have made the Sovereign Lord my refuge.

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1: Hi, I'm Joy Michaels, and welcome to Heartbeat. Recently, a speaker I heard said that for every negative word someone says about another person, it takes 4 positive statements to cancel it out. Once, I met a woman who wore a rubber band around her wrist. Every time she said something negative about someone, she would snap the rubber band so she would feel the pain she had caused another person. How often have we said something negative about another person without even realizing it? So let's be careful about the things we say, because words do have power, the power to either help or hurt others. Heartbeat is brought to you by the Salvation Army.

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1: Cast yourself in the astonishing stories of Jesus pouring out his love in the Muslim world.
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1: 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At that meeting, the unexpected happened.
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1: 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FrontiersUSA.org.

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9: With SRN News, I'm Rich Thomason in Washington. They clutched candles in the day's fading light and tears flowed. A vigil in Los Angeles last evening for the five people killed in two crashes. The first involving an SUV and an LA Metro bus. The second crash, a TV news helicopter that was covering the bus crash. Meanwhile, the woman who allegedly triggered the deadly chain of events is in big trouble.
10: We are here to announce the charges that will be filed against Bailey Lynn Rios in connection with the tragic crash of her car into a Metro bus on September 15th at about 5 p.m. Those charges will be second-degree murder charges and an additional count of driving under the

0: influence and reckless driving.
1: L.A. County D.A. Nathan Hawken says Rios faces a maximum life in prison if convicted. President Trump tells Axios he's considering a possible resumption of large-scale attacks on Iran. The president says the Kennedy Center could end up being ripped down if renovation work does not go ahead. He says the aging structure in Washington, D.C. is in very, very bad shape. His name is Nash. He's 4 years old. He lives in San Diego. He's a good-natured dog, maybe just a little bit too good-natured.
2: The Golden Retriever is being called the worst guard dog after he tried to play with an intruder who'd climbed in through a window. Home surveillance videos show Nash repeatedly bringing the man toys while he largely ignores the dog, eats food from the fridge, and takes a nap. He was later arrested by armed police officers who Nash also tried to play with.
1: And that's BBC's Maura Alderson. On Wall Street this morning, stock futures so far in positive territory. The Dow futures up about 100 points. NASDAQ futures ahead 150 points. This is SRN News.
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1: Planned Parenthood goes all in.
5: In an Instagram post that is drawing ridicule from both right and left, the nation's largest abortion business states that, quote, people of all genders need abortions. It's apparently an effort to burnish the organization's credentials as a supporter of the LGBT agenda, and some critics say to promote its transgender services. Planned Parenthood is fast becoming the nation's leading provider of puberty-blocking hormone shots for children. Michael Harrington reporting.
1: A growing number of American colleges and universities are hiring full-time Muslim chaplains to go with the Christian and Jewish chaplains already at work on campus. Rutgers, a state university with three locations in New Jersey, became one of the first public schools to privately fund a full-time Muslim chaplain. Today, about 80 schools around the country have full-time Muslim chaplains. Their role on campus has stirred some controversy in the wake of the 2023 Hamas attack on Israel. This is SRN News. The secret to a long life may be found in the land of the rising sun.
6: The number of people aged 100 or older in Japan has surpassed a record 100,000 this year. The latest figures from Japan's government underscore the country's rapid aging and population decrease. The health ministry statistics released Tuesday show Japan has 107,677 centenarians, up 7,914 from last year. The figures were released ahead of this year's September 15th Respect the Aged Day. Japan's total population during the 2020 census stood at 126 million, almost 30% of which were 65 or older. Keith Peters reporting.
1: Amid all of the concern and worry over artificial intelligence and where it's headed, there's word that Anthropic's AI model Claude is significantly helping to build its successor. More details, SRNNews.com.
7: Here's a great challenge from the book of Philippians. 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With thankful hearts, offer up your prayers and requests to God. Philippians 4, verse 6.

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1: Judging others. Today's reading from the Word.

In the 14th chapter of Romans, the Bible asks, "Who are you to judge the servant of another?" Now we continue reading with Romans 14:5. One person regards one day above another. Another regards every day alike. Each person must be fully convinced in his own mind. He who observes the day observes it for the Lord, and he who eats does so for the Lord, for he gives thanks to God. And he who eats not, for the Lord he does not eat, and gives thanks to God. For not one of us lives for himself, and not one dies for himself. For if we live, we live for the Lord, or if we die, we die for the Lord. Therefore, whether we live or die, we are the Lord's. For to this end Christ died and lived again, that he might be Lord both of the dead and of the living. But you, why do you judge your brother? Or you again, why do you regard your brother with contempt? For we will all stand before the judgment seat of God. For it is written, "As I live, says the Lord, every knee shall bow to me, and every tongue shall give praise to God." So then, each one of us will give an account of himself to God.

Romans 14:13. Therefore, let us not judge one another anymore, but rather determine this, not to put an obstacle or a stumbling block in a brother's way. I know and am convinced in the Lord Jesus that nothing is unclean in itself, but to him who thinks anything to be unclean, to him it is unclean. For if because of food your brother is hurt, you're no longer walking according to love. Do not destroy with your food him for whom Christ died. Therefore, do not let what is for you a good thing be spoken of as evil. For the kingdom of God is not eating and drinking, but righteousness and peace and joy in the Holy Spirit. For he who in this way serves Christ is acceptable to God and approved by men. So then we pursue the things which make for peace and the building up of one another. Do not tear down the work of God for the sake of food. All things indeed are clean, but they are evil for the man who eats and gives offense. It is good not to eat meat or to drink wine or to do anything by which your brother stumbles. The faith which you have as your own conviction before God. Happy is he who does not condemn himself in what he approves. But he who doubts is condemned if he eats, because his eating is not from faith, and whatever is not from faith is sin. You may be able to hear this reading again by visiting our website, theword.info. Remember, the word is hyphenated. Theword.info. Simply reading the word, this is Nicholas Hope.

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1: Now, as parents, we could say yes to most routine requests made by our kids, but we often choose almost automatically to respond in the negative.
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1: Now, it's true that every child needs to be acquainted with denial of some of his or her more extravagant wishes, but we must not fall into the habit of turning down reasonable requests from our kids. 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It's also a good idea to ask ourselves, how do my children view me? As a negative person who delights in making kids miserable and taking all the fun out of life? Or do they believe that we genuinely care about them? Well, one way to draw our children to us is to say yes, unless there's a very good reason to do otherwise.
2: For more information on this topic, visit drdobsonminute.org.

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2: 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Well, a friend shared this bit of wisdom with me. Hope is the feeling you have that the feeling you have will get better. Ever find yourself feeling hopeless?

0: you wonder about your job, your children, your retirement, your finances, that knee that really needs surgery. There seem to be quite a number of things that cause some concern about the future. The Bible says that faith is the assurance of things hoped for, the conviction of things not seen. Real hope begins with God's gift of our Christian faith. In the end, hope is the feeling you get when the feeling you get comes from the Lord. This is By the Way.
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0: This is Life Talk Radio, helping you connect with Christ. Welcome to Jesus Wins, a daily devotional by Elizabeth Talbot. This whole month of September, we will be exploring the topic, sharing His mercy. September 18, His Messengers. Thus it is written, that repentance for forgiveness of sins would be proclaimed in His name to all the nations, beginning from Jerusalem. Luke 24, verses 46 and 47. Living in a desert area, I have several types of cacti in my backyard. These are very dear to me because they belong to my mother. The flowers they produce are so gorgeous and colorful that year after year they take me by surprise. Some cacti produce very large, showy flowers. Others bloom with many tiny ones, all of them lovely and breathtaking. It is hard to grasp how these rough-looking, leafless plants with spiny stems are capable of producing such flamboyant beauty. These cacti give me hope that God can use my life for His glory. After His resurrection, Jesus explained to His disciples what the Scripture said about Him. Jesus said, "Thus it is written that the Christ would suffer and rise again from the dead the third day, and that repentance for forgiveness of sins would be proclaimed in His name to all the nations. You are witnesses of these things." Luke 24, verses 46 through 48. Jesus clearly told the disciples the core proclamation of the Christian church, forgiveness of sins in His name. They were His witnesses and His messengers to proclaim the good news. But if we look closer, we see that they were a rough-looking, ragtag bunch of people. How could they be God's messengers to a needy world? The followers of Jesus included angry fishermen, violent rebels, a despised businessman, and a woman of shady reputation. They were definitely rough-looking cacti with spiny stems. How could they possibly fulfill their calling to be messengers of forgiveness for their generation? So glad you asked. The grace of Jesus took over their lives, and they were promised power from on high through the Holy Spirit. And that's how we find them in Acts 2, when they were baptized with the Holy Spirit, and the desert bloomed and filled the earth with colorful flowers. Let's ask God for the power of His Spirit to fulfill our calling to proclaim the gospel to our generation. For we have this treasure in earthen vessels, so that the surpassing greatness of the power will be of God and not from ourselves. 2 Corinthians 4, verse 7.
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9: With SRN News, I'm Rich Thomason in Washington. Saying the Kennedy Center is in very bad, dangerous shape, President Trump says it may have to be demolished if renovation work doesn't proceed. Federal judge is ordering 30 days notice before any major physical changes to the building are made, and that would include demolition.
10: President Trump has talked about that possibility. He wants his name on the building if there are repairs.
11: I think that the Trump administration should certainly have recognition.
10: A top Kennedy Center official says the building will be closed for about 7 days to deal with public safety risks from structural deterioration. This is North Carolina Republican Senator Tom Tillis.
12: I think it's absurd. Abolishing... are demolishing a memorial, a worldwide known venue for art.
10: A judge blocked putting the president's name on the Kennedy Center. Ed Donahue, Washington.
9: The president tells Axios he is considering a possible resumption of large-scale attacks on Iran. A government-orchestrated anti-American demonstration in Tehran today, hundreds of thousands turned out. Gas prices continue to climb. Today's AAA national average for a gallon of regular, $4.46. It's up several cents from yesterday. Diesel at a record $6.44 per gallon. He represented Arizona in Congress for almost three decades. Former Senator John Kyle has died at age 84. Kyle.

0: Powell had dementia. Powell remained a reliable Republican vote throughout his career, spanning a drastic transformation of his party from Ronald Reagan's presidency to President Donald Trump's first term. He shaped landmark water policy and guided the confirmation of Trump-nominated U.S. Supreme Court Justice Brett Kavanaugh, both as a lobbyist and a senator. John Scott reporting.
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3: It comes from the American Bible Society, and it reveals that 40% of Americans say they have a hard time forgiving people who do them wrong. A lot of people have a hard time forgiving themselves as well, 26% of men and 33% of women. Even more troubling, 20% of people who self-identify as Christians and attend church regularly believe that they have committed sins that not even God will forgive. Michael Harrington reporting.
1: New research indicates that while many Americans are religious, they are moving away from membership in traditional institutions. Professor Laura Yarez of Michigan State University says our research reveals that there is a vibrant ecosystem of people learning about religion in their leisure time. Across America, increasing numbers of people learn about religion through media, cultural productions, and digital networks. Christians may study biblical themes through podcasts, online discussion groups, or religious influencers. SRN News. Well, you can't do this to a member of Congress, and if you do, there are consequences.
4: A man who sprayed vinegar at Representative Ilhan Omar during a town hall pled guilty to assaulting a U.S. officer and was sentenced to 14 months in prison plus 3 years of supervised release.
5: I don't know.
4: During the January incident, Anthony Kazmierczak jumped up from the audience to spray liquid from a syringe at Omar, saying she was splitting Minnesota apart.
6: Fear and intimidation doesn't work on me.
4: The 56-year-old has been diagnosed with Parkinson's disease. He apologized for scaring the Minnesota Democrat and said his troubles with insurance companies and prison had exacerbated his ailments. Judge Joan Erickson said Kazmierczak knew what he did was terrifying and noted he had secured tickets to the town hall weeks in advance. I'm Jennifer King.
1: In-person voting for this year's crucial midterm elections is beginning, ushering in the final 6 weeks for Americans to decide who they trust to lead Congress. More details at srnnews.com.
7: 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Philippians 4, verse 6.

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1: This is Max McLean. Daniel foresaw the coming of four great empires represented here as beasts. Many believe these empires to be the Babylonian, Persian, Greek, and Roman empires. Listen to the Bible from Daniel 7. I, Daniel, was troubled in spirit, and the visions that passed through my mind disturbed me. I approached one of those standing and asked him the true meaning of all this. So he told me and gave me the interpretation of these things. The four great beasts are four kingdoms that will arise from the earth. But the saints of the Most High will receive the kingdom and will possess it forever, yes, forever and ever.

0: wanted to know the true meaning of the fourth beast, which was different from all the others and most terrifying with its iron teeth and bronze claws. The beast had crushed and devoured its victims and trampled underfoot whatever was left. I also wanted to know about the 10 horns on its head and about the other horn that came up, before which 3 of them fell, the horn that looked more imposing than the others and that had eyes and a mouth that spoke boastfully. As I watched, this horn was waging war against the saints and defeating them, until the Ancient of Days came and pronounced judgment in favor of the saints of the Most High, and the time came when they possessed the kingdom. He gave me this explanation. The fourth beast is a fourth kingdom that will appear on earth. It will be different from all the other kingdoms and will devour the whole earth, trampling it down and crushing it. The 10 horns are 10 kings who will come from this kingdom. After them, another king will arise, different from the earlier ones. He will subdue 3 kings. He will speak against the Most High and oppress his saints and try to change the set times and the laws. The saints will be handed over to him for a time, times, and half a time. But the court will sit, and his power will be taken away and completely destroyed forever. Then the sovereignty, power, and greatness of the kingdoms under the whole heaven will be handed over to the saints. The people of the Most High. His kingdom will be an everlasting kingdom, and all rulers will worship and obey him. This is the end of the matter. I, Daniel, was deeply troubled by my thoughts, and my face turned pale, but I kept the matter to myself. From Daniel 7. Listen to the Bible. It's great for the soul.
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3: Most of us eat every day, some of us too much, because yesterday's food is not enough to supply energy for today's needs. 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On this program, we are going to change all of that. 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
4: Good morning, good morning, good morning. It is Friday, the 18th day of September in 2026. Hello, my name is L. David Harris. I am your host, and this is your daily portion where we give you God's word every single day, and today is no exception. 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And it's like, okay, if you're not already a Bible student, that may not even make sense to you. 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Yep. In your mother's womb, God was already at work, knitting you together and weaving his gifts into your life with purpose and for a purpose. And of course, now we are putting you in a place where you can come away with a personal blueprint, a clear picture of how God gifted you. The word behind each gift and the first step toward using it. So please go ahead and click that begin the assessment button and get closer to what God is calling you to do. Please also, if you are so inclined, click that contribute button because Your Daily Portion Ministries is a listener and viewer supported ministry. Let's go ahead and pray and get underway. God, thank you for this day of preparation. Help us to see your message the way you intended. In Jesus' name I pray. Amen and amen again. I remember a quote, and it's encouraging to me, that we have no fear

for the future, except we forget how God has led us in the past. We have no fear as God's people for the future, no matter what we've been through, except we forget how God has led us. Okay, so God has been leading his people throughout the generations, and there was a message that he gave to the church at Laodicea in the Bible book of Revelation chapter 3. And I want you to see this from the perspective of God, really, because it's Jesus speaking, okay? So I think I'm going to verse 14, that's it. Yeah, Revelation chapter 3, and I'll read beginning at verse 14. And to the angel of the church of the Laodiceans write, these things saith the Amen, the faithful and true witness, the beginning of the creation of God. If I were teaching an entire series on this, I would drill this, but we literally just don't have the time. Okay. And so verse 15, I know thy works. So God is watching. He knows every one of you, wherever you are right now, 4 minutes into our broadcast, he knows exactly who you are. He knows exactly how you're built. He knows exactly what you've done and not done. He knows your works, but this is what he's saying to those folks, that thou art neither hot, you're neither hot nor cold. And let me say very quickly that there is a blessing in cold water. There is a blessing in hot water. So God is not saying, I wish that you were like hot for me and that's good, and cold, that means it's bad, but at least I can deal with you if I know where you are. No, in both cases, cold and hot are a blessing. Cold and hot are a blessing. In terms of water, that's the context, right? I would that thou wert cold or hot, but because you are lukewarm, neither cold nor hot, I will spew thee out of my mouth. That means he's going to vomit. That turns his stomach. The not knowing where you are with God is causing him to have nausea, spiritually speaking, but not just not knowing, because he's the one who leads us into all truth, right? Well, why is that so nauseating to God? It says, because thou sayest, I am rich. Oh, wait a minute. And increased with goods and have need of nothing. That's the problem right there. And knowest not that thou art wretched and miserable, poor, blind, and naked. See, if God stopped right there, he would sound like most of y'all teaching this message. And I know I just pointed at the camera for those on the radio. Just feel me pointing at somebody, maybe not you, but somebody you know, somebody you've heard preach this message, makes this a heavy, indicting message with no hope in it. Well, this is not the tenor of the message. God is coming straight down the line. Let's not get this confused. I'm not softening the message, but listen, he could have just said that and left it right where it was and said, now judgment is coming right down the middle and God is going to destroy your life. No, that is not where the message ends. He said, I counsel thee. So God is giving this message of repentance to the people in this moment who are causing him great nausea. The ones that he is, if God forbid you're one of them, if you don't amend your ways, that is going to be destroyed. But God is saying, I have a way. I have a remedy for this. This is the remedy. I counsel thee to buy of me gold tried in the fire, that thou mayest be rich in real life. Brothers and sisters, these folks, based on their culture, based on their spiritual decline, they in their minds convinced themselves that they were richer than they really were and were oblivious to the reality of their poor or their impoverished spiritual reality. And so God is saying, I'm going to give you the kind of riches that you need, the richness toward God and white raiment. That is, of course, the covering of Jesus Christ. That is his righteousness. I'm going to give you that thou mayest be clothed and that your nakedness do not appear. Remember Adam and Eve? They put on their own kind of covering. They put on those little tiny aprons. And if you put an apron on and you turn your back, there's a whole lot of stuff exposed. And they were fig leaves, disrespectful to the sacrifice that God would give through Christ for them. And so God covered them with coats of skins.

0: God is covering those who have the unfortunate, miserable, poor, blind, and naked, and oblivious to it mindset. He's saying, I have clothing for you. Like the prodigal son that the father saw a great way off and then gave him everything that he needed to be righteous and enfolded into his family. And it says that thy shame and nakedness don't appear, and anoint thine eyes with eye salve that thou mayest see. God is wanting to give every one of us, especially those of us living in the last days who may have this problem. He's saying, I'm going to give you discerning eyes. I'm going to give you the ability to see as I see. He's saying, I'm not going to leave you in that blindness. I'm going to give you the eyesight that you need in order to discern things spiritually. I'm not going to leave you in the way that I found you here. And guess what? He gives us his love. He says it clearly. Listen for the preachers and see the teachers and see if we highlight this reality. Verse 9, as many as I love, God is saying, I do not want to leave you in the state that I have found you. I don't want you to be oblivious. I'm going to send the Spirit of truth to you to guide you into all truth about me and about you. You're miserable, poor, blind, naked, don't even know it. And you're not cold, you're not hot, you're lukewarm and nauseating, and you call yourself one of my people. But what I want to do is show you how much I love you, and not just show you by saying it. I'm showing you by transforming your life. Those I rebuke and chasten are the ones I love. So please, will you be zealous therefore and repent? And then he is knocking. Jesus is knocking at their heart's door, our heart's door. Let him in so he can bring dinner and transformation. That is the message to the church at Laodicea. Peace.
1: 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Always remember, we cannot live by bread alone, but by every word that comes from the mouth of God. This has been your Daily Portion with L. David Harris. 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
3: You might wonder why President Millard Fillmore would sign the Fugitive Slave Act, a shocking piece of legislation. He did so on September 18, 1850, the law forcing people in free states to assist with capturing and returning runaway slaves. It was part of what's referred to as the Compromise of 1850, as the federal government was trying to handle the broader issue of slavery. In the name of compromise, ghastly things can be done. You can't ever compromise with sin. It's deadly. Like cancer, sin needs to be cut out. And if it isn't, like cancer, it will end you. Romans 8:6 says, "For to be carnally minded is death, but to be spiritually minded is life and peace." So today, focus on the spiritual, feed the spiritual, avoid or resist the carnal, surrender to Jesus. Compromising with sin leads to bad places. John Bradshaw, It Is Written.

Some of the greatest triumphs of the church are when victory is snatched from the jaws of defeat, when it seems all hope is lost, and yet God comes through for his people in a remarkable way. Again and again throughout history, God seeks to remind his people that their greatest strength is not in their intellect, their education, or their experience, but in relying on him. In Acts chapter 12, the church was in its infancy, and each leader of the church was extremely important with huge responsibilities. Three of these early leaders were Peter, James, and John. At the time, there was a king named Herod, who was a convert to the Jewish faith and was apparently very zealous in carrying out the ceremonies of the Jewish law as he tried to please and appease those whom he was ruling. He killed James, the brother of John, which was a huge loss to the church. But seeing how pleased the Jewish leaders were, he went after Peter as well and imprisoned him. Peter's execution was delayed till after Passover, which gave the church time to pray for a miracle.

In order to ensure that Peter couldn't escape, they were especially cautious with four squads of soldiers assigned to watch him. Four soldiers would watch him at any one time, and there were four groups who rotated. Two soldiers would be chained to him, one on each arm, and then two more would be either side of a locked and bolted door. Escape would be humanly impossible. God is often dramatic and waits until the very last minute to do something, most likely to ensure that there is no human way to fix the situation. On the night that Peter was due to be executed, the Bible records that he was sleeping. This itself is amazing, but the peace that he had comes from having a relationship with Jesus. The Bible says in Acts chapter 12 and verse 7 that an angel came down and light filled the prison. He tells him to put on his outer clothes and his shoes, and then his chains fall off. They walk out the first door past the guards and then out the second door, and then Peter walks through the gate into the city. For Peter to escape would have been humanly impossible, or to rescue him from prison. But God performed a supernatural act for someone who was very dear to him. Peter, finding himself a free man on an empty street, makes his way to the house where his fellow believers were praying. After he knocks on the door, a woman named Rhoda comes to it, and recognizing Peter's voice, she's so surprised she leaves him there and goes and tells the other believers that Peter is at the door. Eventually, he is let in, and they realize that God has performed yet another miracle. Peter was not destined to die here in Jerusalem. God still had a special work for him to do in preaching the gospel. It was Peter who wrote to the church in 1 Peter chapter 4, verse 12, to not think it strange when fiery trials come upon them. He knew from personal experience what it was to be delivered, and he writes to encourage us to trust God in our trials. Whilst on this occasion, God chose to deliver in a miraculous way, reminding us that God has 1,000 ways to provide for us, of which we know nothing. He does not always deliver this way. May we trust God in our trials, whether he delivers us or whether he doesn't, remembering the words of 1 Peter chapter 4, verse 13, to rejoice inasmuch as you are partakers of Christ's suffering.

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1: It's Crazy Money Day. 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Then federal investigators discovered that Kerlin and his associates were corrupt. They funneled more than $107 million into risky deals and fraudulent investments.

0: 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The judge told the court that his luck had run out. 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
1: 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James 5, verse 16. 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
3: And the story is set in Germany during the 30 Years' War, which raged in the 1600s. It was a terrible war that resulted in the deaths of over 20% of the German population, making it one of the most destructive conflicts in human history. Millions died, decimating Germany and causing plague and famine, which ravaged the entire region. The walled city of Eilenburg became the refuge for political and military refugees, but the result was overcrowding and deadly pestilence and famine. Armies overran the city three times. Pastor Martin Rinkart did everything he could to show the love of Christ to the refugees which kept flooding through the city walls. His home was a shelter for victims, even though he was often hard-pressed to provide for his own family. During the height of a severe plague in 1637, Rinkart was the only surviving pastor in Eilenburg, conducting as many as 50 funerals in a day. He performed more than 4,000 funerals in that year, including that of his own wife. At last, in 1637, only Martin Rinkart, of all the Christian leaders, was left. It was a time of great despair and discouragement, but the Germans looked to Pastor Rinkart as their leader. People were amazed that he never fell ill, even while ministering to so many sick families and refugees. God was protecting him for such a time. Because when the Swedes mustered outside the city gates, demanding a huge ransom, again, this is during the 30 Years' War, Martin Rinkart was the only one who rose to the occasion. He left the safety of the city walls to walk outside and negotiate with the enemy. And he did it with such courage and faith that there was soon a conclusion to the hostilities and the period of suffering subsided. Out of that experience, Pastor Rinkart wrote this hymn for the survivors of Eilenburg, and there is not a hint of woe is me in the words, only grace and gratitude. And the hymn goes, "Now thank we all our God with heart and hands and voices, who wondrous things has done, in whom his world rejoices, who from our mother's arms has blessed us on our way with countless gifts of love and still is ours today. Oh, may this bounteous God through all our life be near us with ever joyful hearts."

hearts and blessed peace to cheer us, and keep us in his grace, and guide us when perplexed, and free us from all ills in this world and the next. All praise and thanks to God,

0: friend. Johnny and I just love that hymn. And we're sharing this story and the hymn with you today because we all know something about suffering and disease and death. Yes, we have been shaken to the core at times. But as Henry Ward Beecher said, we are not the first who have been on God's forge. He has had thousands on his anvil before. He knows the infliction of every instrument and how to temper every blow. Oh, friend, whatever this upcoming season may hold, let's remember the courage and the character of Pastor Martin Rinkart. And like him, may there not be a hint of woe is me.
1: 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He wants to connect with you today. 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

you truly can't take it with you. Hi, Lauren Stibgen here for the Christian Working Woman. I am sure you have heard this statement before, but how do you live it? Let's face it, no amount of accumulation of things or titles or achievements here on earth can be taken to your heavenly home. How much are you thinking about the past or about the future rather than focusing on just this moment? All of this overthinking can lead to feelings of an out-of-balance life and will steal joy from the moment that you are in. This mindset can be difficult. With the ever-present noise and connectivity of our culture, how can you refocus on just this moment? Job 33:4 reminds us that the Spirit of God has made us, and the breath of the Almighty gives us life. Pause for a moment and think about the wonder of your life and who gives it to you. Do you wake up each day with gratitude?

0: gratitude for the wonder of the breath in your lungs? Think about this. You have no control over your breath. You can't earn your breath. You can't work for your breath. It is a gift that powers your body, which is equally as wonderful. If you like scientific variables, a statistical analysis performed on the probability of your unique individual self being born is calculated as 1 in 400 trillion. While I am not a proponent of measuring what God creates, this human statistical analysis gives you an idea of just how amazing you are. I can hear you almost saying to me, "But Lauren, the moment I'm in right now is not filled with joy or peace or happiness." Understandably, if you are in a season of unexpected loss of a loved one, illness, job loss, or anything else, you probably want to know when you will move past this. This is why I have brought focus down to the gift and wonder that is your life. Finding gratitude and a moment of centering on this can help you truly know that God created you for a reason. He created you as one of one. And as a follower of Jesus Christ, He chose you to be part of His royal family. Pray today, "God, thank you for the breath in my lungs. Thank you for creating me in your image and loving me so much that I know Jesus Christ is my Savior. I am thankful to be part of your royal family, and I rest in this today." So many things can bring our lives out of balance, but God can help root us in His truths that bring us peace. Thanks for joining me this week, and I hope you were encouraged and inspired in your faith, and we'll tune in next week for more from the Christian Working Woman.
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0: This is Franklin Graham, and I've got an idea for Christmas, and that is to fill a shoebox for a child somewhere in the third world. These children live in poverty, and what I'm asking you to do is just take a shoebox and fill it with items for a child. Put toys, school supplies, and then we give these boxes out, and we do this in Jesus' name. And put your picture in there. Put your address in there. Maybe the kids can write you back, but we need you to be a part of it. God bless you. Thank you so very much.
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4: With SRN News, I'm Rich Thomason in Washington. President Trump calls it a big decision, telling Axios he's weighing whether to resume major military strikes on Iran. Quoting the president, "Do I want to go in and annihilate them or do I not?" Mr. Trump indicates he'll be touching base with America's Mideast allies before deciding what to do. A wartime national election in Russia. In a sense, it's a referendum on the Ukraine war that's not expected to change things.
5: Russians have begun 3 days of voting in the country's first wartime parliamentary election, which features virtually no opposition and is all but certain to secure the Kremlin's political dominance. Authorities have spread the election over the weekend in a bid to boost turnout among the 111 million eligible voters and has even allowed electronic balloting. The Kremlin wants the parliamentary election, the first since the start of the Ukraine invasion, to underline public support for the war and give a veneer of legitimacy to its actions. It's sought to avoid any political risks by stamping out even the slightest sign of dissent. I'm Charles de Ledesma.
4: In-person voting for this year's crucial midterm elections beginning, ushering in the final 6 weeks for Americans to decide who they trust to lead Congress. Today marks the start of early in-person voting in Virginia. Warren Buffett stepping down as chairman of Berkshire Hathaway after serving in the role for more than 50 years. The 96-year-old Buffett assumes the role of chairman emeritus, writing in a statement that Father Time always wins. His son Howard will serve as Berkshire Hathaway's new chairman. Howard Buffett has served as a board member since 1993. On Wall Street this morning, stock futures have now turned mixed. The Dow futures are down 40 points, while the Nasdaq futures are 92 points higher. This is SRN News.

0: Sunday morning, some women who were concerned about Jesus went to the tomb with the spices they had prepared for his burial. When they arrived, they found two shining angels and an empty tomb. The angels asked them, "Why are you looking for the living among the dead? He's not here. Remember how he told you, 'I'm going to be delivered into the hands of sinful men. They are going to crucify me, but I will rise on the third day.'" Then the women remembered his words. To be a follower of Jesus is to remember his words and bring them into our lives. His values are worth applying to life. We can sit in the church for an hour or two, and if the preaching gets boring, we can think about how much hay to put up. But what really counts is to apply what Jesus had to say to daily living. At seedtimeandharvest.country, we want to help you get his words and values into your heart. This is Rod Bieber with Seed Time and Harvest.
1: A missionary is joining the U.S. Commission on International Religious Freedom.
2: Andrew Brunson spent 2 years in a prison in Turkey before President Trump helped secure his release in 2018. Now he's joining an organization that tracks religious persecution around the globe and advises the government. Brunson was arrested by Turkish authorities and accused of being a terrorist. Turkey is becoming increasingly hostile to Christians under President Recep Erdogan, who is promoting conservative Islam. Michael Harrington reporting.
1: South Korea plans to approve abortion pills for the first time, deepening debates over abortion in a country that until recently had imposed strict rules on the procedure. The government says it will allow the drugs to be used by women who are up to 9 weeks pregnant by the first quarter of 2027. Officials say that for the first 2 years, abortion pills will be directly prescribed and dispensed by physicians. This is SRN News. It's the Big Apple in miniature, and correspondent Julie Walker says you can see it.
3: Truck driver Joe Mackin built a massive model of New York City out of balsa wood, cardboard, foam, and glue. It took him over 2 decades during his free time. His daughter told him, put it on TikTok. Then it went viral.
4: It's just a passion that I've had, I mean, since I was a kid to do it. I went on a trip when I was in first grade, and I saw the panorama and the Queens Museum. And I remember talking to one of my classmates next to me. I said, you know what? I'm going to build one of these myself one day.
3: The model is 50 feet long and nearly 30 feet wide, covering all 5 boroughs and parts of New Jersey and Long Island, with more than 800,000 structures on it. It's on display at the Museum of the City of New York. Julie Walker, New York.
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1: My friend Scott told me about a man he knows who's been a professional bus driver for years, actually from Australia, but he's driven bus tours in places across the world. And he says there's this one classic movie that his passengers seem to watch on just about every bus tour. In fact, it's been shown on his bus so many times, he says he literally knows the script of the movie by heart. But the funny thing is, because he's always driving, he's never seen the movie. But he knows all the words. Well, I'm Ron Hutchcraft, and I want to have a word with you today about only knowing the words. You know, it's not enough to just know the words, especially when it comes to a personal relationship with Jesus Christ. The Bible describes people who are a little like that bus driver who knows all about the movie but has never really experienced it. These people know all the words about Jesus, but somehow they have never really seen Jesus, never really experienced him as their personal Savior, their personal Lord. In fact, there's probably someone like that listening right now. And Jesus is reaching out to you right now to become more than words to you. In Mark chapter 7, verse 6, our word for today from the Word of God, the Lord may be describing you or someone you

0: No. These people, he says, honor me with their lips, but their hearts are far from me. In other words, they talk a good game. They talk a God game. They sound like they know him, but they're far away. And only God knows it because they sound so good. This business of belonging to Jesus and having eternal life is so much more than something in your vocabulary or in your head or the meetings you go to. Romans 10:10 makes it clear that, quote, it is with your heart that you believe and are justified. That means made right with God. It's whether Jesus is in your heart that determines your destiny, not whether he's in your words or your head or your beliefs or your schedule. It's possible to have Jesus all around you, but not inside you. And if you're missing Jesus, you're going to miss heaven. Could it be that for all your time and experience in the world of Jesus followers, you've somehow never really committed yourself to the man who died for you? In Matthew 7, Jesus describes people who will come to him on Judgment Day, saying all the right words, having all the right background, having done all the right things, and then some of the most chilling words in the Bible, he will say to them, I never knew you. They had Christianity, but they missed Christ. Those who are in the deadliest danger zone may not be those who haven't heard about Jesus, but those who have heard over and over again, and they've never responded. Could that be you? You're risking a hardened heart that passes a spiritual point of no return. This is the day for you to say words to Jesus, not just all the words about him, words from your heart to his heart that say, Jesus, beginning today, I want to really belong to you. I'm totally trusting you now as my Savior from my sin, which you paid for when you died on that cross. Listen, he's been waiting a long time for that invitation to come and take over your life. Don't risk hardening your heart, my friend. Don't risk missing what could be your final opportunity. If you want to be sure you belong to him today, if you want to cross over, as the Bible says, from death to life and know him in your heart, not just your head, I think our website would be a great place for you to go next. It's anewstory.com. It'll help you nail down your personal relationship with Jesus once and for all. That's anewstory.com. You've had the right words. You've had the right beliefs. But it's never satisfied your soul, has it? Now, this is the day you can finally know the Savior that you've known about for so long.
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1: Have you ever spent time with someone who complains a lot? 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
2: Joy Time, an encouraging word from God's Word with Dr. Joy.
1: Philippians 2 says, do everything without complaining or arguing. It's interesting to me that Paul uses the word everything, not some things. Now, this verse can be hard to live by, but it's so important that we put this verse into practice. You may have someone in your life who spends a lot of time complaining. This person is not always pleasant to be with. They drain your energy and they exhaust you emotionally. As children of God, we have the hope of Jesus living in us. We have His joy. Now, life's not perfect, but the steadiness of our lives should be to live out our faith. Instead of complaining, let's be a shining light for Jesus to the world around us.
2: Learn more about Joytime Ministries at joytime.org.

Juan grandes el amor de Dios. 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Y por la fe.

0: Yes, sir.
1: Aren't you going to at least give me chloroform?
2: We're out of chloroform.
3: Hello, boys and girls. This is Uncle Dan.
4: And I'm Aunt Carol. Welcome, one and all.
3: Our story is about something that happened during the American Civil War.
4: Many men and boys faced death not only on the battlefield, but on the surgeon's table. Doctors were overworked and had little or no pain medication to offer. It was horrible.
3: But our story isn't about medical care. It's about bravery and keeping one's word of honor.
4: So listen now to the tale of the Dying Hero.
5: In the days of long ago, haying season was a busy season. Everyone on the farm had to do his share. Even little Jack drove the team and wagon through the fields while the men loaded it with new mown hay.
6: Whoa, whoa!
5: One day, while little Jack and the men were out in the field working, a stranger knocked on the kitchen door of the Reed farmhouse.
6: Yes?
7: How do you do, ma'am?
6: Hello. The men folk are all out in the hayfield.
7: Yes, ma'am, but I was just wondering if there was something I could do around to help out.
6: You want a job?
7: Well, ma'am, I don't hardly need no money to live on. Just a place to sleep and a mite to eat now and again.
6: You don't look like you're able to do much work.
7: Well, ma'am, there's a right smart work left in these old arms and legs of mine.
6: Can you hoe a garden?
7: Oh, I'd love to work in the garden, ma'am.
6: Well, there's a hoe right there in the woodshed. And do you want something to eat?
7: Well, now, ma'am, something hot to drink would be mighty fine.
6: Come in.
7: Thank you, ma'am.

0: there.
1: Oh, ho, howdy, Sonny.
0: You're the new man around here.
1: Well, now, Sonny, since getting that hot drink inside of me and experiencing the kindness and goodness of your mom... she is your mom, isn't she?
0: Yep.
1: Well, after all that, I sure enough am a new man, all right.
0: I like you.
1: Well, now, I'm powerful glad to hear that, because I like boys, especially good boys like you. You know, I was a boy once myself, you know. Only that was a trillion years ago.
0: Mom says to come to dinner.
1: Dinner? Already? Why, I ain't old more than an hour or two.
0: Just the same, Mom says to come to dinner, and you better.
1: Well, I sure had better, hadn't I?
0: This is where you sleep, Mr. Hardy.
1: Oh, what a nice bed. And this room, it's mine?
0: That's what Mom said, Mr. Hardy.
1: Call me Corporal, because that's what I was in the war, Corporal.
0: Were you in the war?
1: Sure was.
0: Which war?
1: Well, the Civil War. The war President Lincoln won. A fine man, President Lincoln was.
0: Did you know him?
1: I sure did. Fact is, the President came to see me when I was sick in bed.
0: President Lincoln did that?
1: He sure did. And he pinned a Medal of Honor on me, too.
0: You must be a hero.
1: Me? No, I ain't nothing of the sort.
0: Tell me about it, will you? Please, Corporal?
1: There ain't nothing to tell.
0: Please?
1: You like stories, huh?
0: Yes. Please tell me about the Medal of Honor President Lincoln pinned on you. Please?
1: There ain't no story about that. But I do know a story about the pirate who buried a treasure in the swamps of Georgia. Want me to tell you that story? Yeah, I can see you do. Well, since you insist, I'll tell you about it. Once upon a time, a long, long time ago, there lived a pirate who took all his ill-gotten gains.
2: Mr. Hardy, Jack tells me that you're a Civil War veteran.
1: Yes, ma'am.
2: And that you were wounded.
1: Oh, a couple of times, yeah.
2: You realize, don't you, that the government would give you a pension?
1: Pension? Me? Oh, no, ma'am. Even if they would, I wouldn't take it. I'm able...

0: about it. I am, and no government's gonna keep me. I can work and keep myself.
1: Mr. Hardy, the Civil War veteran, became a fixture around the Reed farm, doing the chores and the less strenuous work.
2: I'll turn the grindstone for you, Corporal. Well, you sharpen the knives for Mom.
0: Well, it wouldn't be that you want to hear a story, would it?
2: I love your stories, Corporal.
0: All right, Jackie boy, come along. We'll sharpen these knives.
1: There came a day when the aging Corporal Hardy became so ill that he could not get out of bed.
0: Come in.
2: Good morning, Corporal.
0: Oh, good morning, Jackie boy.
2: Mom sent you dinner.
0: I don't feel like eating nothing.
2: Mom says you gotta eat. She fixed what you like. Cornbread and beans.
0: Your mom's a real lady, Jackie.
2: Yes, sir. But she said you gotta eat something.
0: I just don't seem to be hungry. Like I wasn't hungry that day at Chancellorsville.
2: Chancellorsville? What's that?
0: Why, it's a place where I fought during the Civil War.
2: You never told me about that, Corporal.
0: I didn't aim to, Jackie. I didn't aim to tell nobody about that. But now that I am about to pass on, I guess maybe I better tell you. Get it off my chest. You're so young, you'll forget it just about as soon as I tell it to you. You see, I don't want nobody to know about it. Grown-ups, that is. Because we fought a bad battle that day at Chancellorsville. A terrible bad battle. And there was too many of them rebels, and that's the day I lost my captain.
2: Who was your captain?
0: Why, Jackie boy, he was Captain William Armstrong, commander of Company B, 38th Connecticut. He had a twin brother named Ezra, a lieutenant in that same company. The captain and lieutenant was alike as two peas in a pod, in looks, that is. But inside of them, they was as unlike as two men can be. The lieutenant was always stomping around and shouting and waving his arms, while the captain was quiet and soft-spoken and brave. The captain was the best man I've ever known. Well, I remember as though it were yesterday, the day I joined up with Captain Armstrong. His father, old Judge Armstrong, came up to me and said, "Nathan Hardy, you kind of keep an eye on my two boys for my sake." Well, I promised the judge that I would, and off we went to Hartford and to Washington, and then to that terrible fought battle at Chancellorsville.
2: At Chancellorsville, Corporal?
0: And I'm coming to that part, Jackie. Well, there we was at Chancellorsville, and them rebels are coming at us from out of the woods, yelling and shouting for all.
3: Hey, look at the ground. Stay right where you are. Never retreat.
4: But, Lieutenant, there's too many of them rebels.
5: Corporal, I'll take care of the situation.
4: Yes, sir.
5: Lieutenant, there are too many rebels. We can't stop them. Tell our men to retreat slowly, firing as often as they can reload.
4: Captain! Captain! Lieutenant, the captain's been hit. Blood's coming out of his mouth.
5: Tell Elizabeth.
3: Men, help your ground. Stand firmly and fight. Fight! Reload as fast as you. Go!
4: Lieutenant, you've been hit too.
3: It's nothing.
4: But your knee's shattered. I'll carry you to the first aid station in the rear.
3: Corporal Hardy, obey me. Put me down and fight. Fight those rebels.
4: Well, I've got to get you to the first aid station.
3: You're a coward, Corporal. You left my brother back there to die. And now you're retreating. You're afraid of the rebels. You're a coward. Let me down so I can fight them.
4: You're not fit to fight, Lieutenant. And your brother, the captain, he's dead. As soon as I get you to the first aid station, I'm coming back here and bury the captain. They ain't going to shovel him into no trench. You the doctor here?
6: Yes.
4: This is Lieutenant Armstrong. He's been hit in the knee.
6: I'll say he has. Put him down here. We'll have to amputate that leg.
3: Cut off my leg? No, you ain't either. I won't let you.
6: It's the only hope.
3: I'll be all right.
6: You three men, come here and help hold this man. Yes, sir.

0: Yes, sir.
1: Well, what are you going to do?
2: Corporal, you and these three men hold the lieutenant down.
0: Yes, sir.
1: It's at least going to give me chloroform.
2: We're out of chloroform. Hold him, boys.

0: There, it's done.
1: Will it be all right, Doctor?
0: Yes, yes, he's just unconscious now.
1: Can I go then, Doc?
0: As far as I'm concerned, you may.
1: Can you tell me where I'll find some burial men?
0: Burial men? I told you the lieutenant will be all right.
1: But my captain ain't, Doctor. He got killed in the battle, and I want to give him a proper burial.
0: Oh. Well, over there in that house, you'll probably find what you're looking for.
1: Thank you, Doctor. Pardon me, but are you one of the burial men?
2: Yeah, you want we should bury someone?
1: No, I'll bury the captain myself. I just want to borrow a spade to dig the captain a grave.
2: Yeah, help yourself.
1: Thank you. Oh, and can I have this piece of wood?
2: That's a shingle. You want to use it as a marker for your captain's grave?
1: Yes, sir, if you'll write something on it for me, will you?
2: Yeah, sure, sure thing you know. What do you want written on it?
1: Captain William Armstrong. He was an awful good man.
2: Mm-hmm. Captain William Armstrong. He was an awful good man. There you are.
1: Thank you, sir.
2: Where is your Captain Armstrong?
1: He fell fighting at the battle about a half a mile or so from here.
2: Want me to send some men along to help you?
1: No. I'll bury the captain myself.
2: All right. Suit yourself.
1: Oh, it's about dark. I thought this is about where the captain got hit. I hope I find him before it gets too dark.
3: Oh, who goes there?
1: Union burial detail. I'm coming to bury my captain.
3: Spar, probably, man. Open fire.
1: Ah! Oh! Oh, I'm hit. My leg.
4: I'll finish this story in just one moment. First, however...
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6: Now let's return to our story. The Dying Hero.
4: Corporal Hardy, a veteran of the Civil War, is sick in the Reed home where he has been hired as a handyman. He is telling young Jackie Reed about his experience at Chancellorsville during the Civil War. After the battle, the corporal goes back to the battlefield to try and find his dead captain and give him a proper burial. It is dusk, and suddenly...
3: Oh, who goes there?
1: Union burial detail. I'm coming to bury my captain.
3: A spy, probably. Men, open fire.
1: Oh, my leg.
3: You ain't my prisoner.
1: I know that, but I ain't nobody's prisoner until I bury my captain.
3: You're hit. Men, remove the prisoner's belt and fasten it tight about his hip. Stop the bleeding.
1: I'm all right. You see this spade and this shingle? Well, I aim to bury my captain before I do anything else.
3: Listen, Yank, you may be crazy or you may be a spy. In any event, you're coming with me to headquarters to see my captain. Now you come along.
2: Your name and rank?
1: Corporal Nathan Hardy, Company B, 39th Connecticut.
2: Are you a spy?
1: I came to bury my captain. He got killed in the battle.
2: Sergeant, you tell me what you know about this case.
3: I saw this man moving in the dusk and challenged him. He gave me a crazy answer about wanting to bury some Yankee captain. That's all I know, sir.
1: He's Captain William Armstrong, commanding Company B, 39th Connecticut. I came back to give him a proper and a...

0: decent burial.
1: Well, where'd your captain fall?
0: Somewhere near here during the battle this morning.
1: You think you could find the place?
0: Yes, sir. It was near a scrub oak tree where our lines were fighting your lines.
1: Well, must not be too far away from here. I'll send a detail to find and bury your captain.
0: Ain't nobody gonna bury him except me. After that, I'll be your prisoner.
1: All right, Corporal. You and me and these men will go and find your captain.
0: Thank you, sir.
1: Well, is your captain here, Corporal?
0: No, sir. This don't look like the right scrub oak tree. That one over there, that looks like the right one.
1: Come on, men.
0: Here's my captain, sir. Oh, he's all sprawled out, undignified-like.
1: Sergeant, straighten out the captain and lay him out proper-like.
0: If you don't mind, sir, I'll lay the captain out myself.
1: You're in command, Corporal. Won't you let my men help you dig the captain's grave?
0: No, sir. Thank you. Thank you just the same.
1: But you're wounded in the hip. The blood's running down your leg and in your boot. You better let us help you.
0: No. No, sir.
1: Let us take you to the hospital, then. Get that wound taken care of.
0: No, sir. Just as soon as I get done burying my captain, I'm your prisoner, and you can do with me as you please.
1: Now, you're being stubborn, Corporal. You're alive, and you need attention before you bleed to death.
0: You may be right, sir, but I promised the captain's father, old Judge Armstrong, that I'll take care of William here. And that's what I aim to do, sir.
1: Well, as I say, you're in command here, Corporal.
0: Phew. This is hard work.
1: Why don't you stop? It's deep enough.
0: I guess I'd better. Rest a spell and then get the captain and put him down in here.
1: We'll lower the captain to you if you wish.
0: That's awfully kind of you, sir.
1: All right, Sergeant. You and three of your men, you lower the captain down to the corporal. Now, be careful now. You handle him real gentle. That's it.
0: Hey, you were a wonderful man, Captain. And there ain't nobody gonna shovel dirt in your face. Even me.
1: What are you doing, Corporal?
0: I'm taking off my shirt so as to put it over the captain's face.
1: Well, I'd consider it an honor, Corporal, if you'd let me donate my coat as a covering for the captain's face. Unless you think the captain be insulted with a rebel coat over him.
0: You're a gentleman, sir. The captain be honored to be buried with your coat, sir.
1: Here it is, Corporal.
0: Thank you, sir.
1: May I help you up out of the grave, Corporal?
0: Oh, thank you, sir.
1: Give me a hand. There.
0: Thank you, sir.
2: What goes on here, Major?
1: A burial, General, sir.
2: Do you force wounded men to bury their own dead, even though they are the enemy?
1: Well, General, sir, it's like this. The corporal...
0: Begging your pardon, sir, but may I go ahead and cover the captain?
2: You're obviously wounded, and seriously, Corporal. These men will fill in the grave.
0: Oh, I want to do it myself, sir.
2: All right. As you wish.

0: While Corporal Hardy lovingly filled the captain's grave, the rebel general and major conferred in low tones. A tear dropped from the major's cheek. When Corporal Hardy had the grave filled, he placed the shingle and the new earth at the head of the grave. Wiping his tear-stained eyes, he walked to the general and saluted.
1: Sir, I was brought up in the Episcopal Church, and so was the captain. Now, I want to ask favors, but I would like to say prayers over the captain before I surrender and become your prisoner.
2: Corporal Hardy, I am an Episcopalian, too. You shall say your prayers.
1: Oh, thank you, sir.
2: Major, bring your men to attention.
3: Yes, sir. Attention!
0: The general dismounted, removed his hat, and knelt at the head of the grave by the side of Corporal Hardy. Corporal Hardy glanced up for a moment and noticed that all the Confederate soldiers had their hats off and their heads bowed, just like the Union soldiers.

0: As he tried to bow by the side of the general, he found that his wounded leg was stiff and his boot full of blood. But he finally made it. And then for the life of him, he couldn't remember a fitting prayer. Eventually, there came to his mind a chant he used to say at evening prayer. Loud and clear, the corporal prayed.
1: Lord, now lettest thou thy servant depart in peace, according to thy word.
2: Amen.
3: Detail, dismiss.
4: General, sir, you and the major have been mighty kind to me, and I appreciate it. Now I'm your prisoner, and you can send me wherever you want to send me.
2: Corporal Hardy, you will never be a prisoner of our people as long as I command this corps. Major?
3: Yes, sir. General.
2: I want a special detail of 6 men and a stretcher and a flag of truce to take this brave soldier back to the Union lines. And I want a message delivered to the commanding officer to be forwarded to President Lincoln. I'll write the message. Give me a pen and paper.
3: Yes, sir.
0: While the general wrote on the paper against his saddle, Corporal Hardy got so weak from loss of blood and the hard work of digging the grave that he fainted. The next thing he remembers was waking up in a clean bed, a nice lady leaning over him and wiping his head with a cold, wet towel.
4: Where am I?
5: You're in the hospital of the Sanitary Commission in Washington. I'm so glad you finally woke up, Corporal.
4: You are?
5: Today, the president is going to pin a Medal of Honor on you.
4: What president?
5: President Lincoln, the president of the United States.
4: Pin a medal on me? What for?
5: Because Congress voted you the medal.
4: Why?
5: Because you're brave and honest and true, Corporal.
4: Not me. I ain't brave. I was shaken with fright all the time them bullets was flying around. You tell the president to give the medal back to Congress. I just can't take it.
5: Now, don't you worry any about that, Corporal. You go to sleep now, and I'll wake you up when the president gets here.
4: Well, I don't want to go to sleep, and I don't want no medal that I don't deserve.
5: Now, Corporal, you must mind me. Drink this, and you'll go to sleep. Go on, drink it. There. I'll wake you up when President Lincoln gets here. Corporal, wake up. Wake up, Corporal.
4: Where am I?
5: You're in the hospital. And it's time now for the president to pin the Medal of Honor on you.
4: But I told you that I
5: now
4: don't
5: you
4: want to...
5: just sit up. The president is right here.
4: Sit up? No, I can't. I ain't got nothing on except my nightshirt.
5: Sit up now, Corporal.
4: Yes, ma'am.
6: Corporal Hardy, it is with honor and pleasure that I pin this Medal of Honor on you. Even the enemy calls you a brave soldier, a good man, and a gentleman. God bless you, Corporal Hardy.
4: And there I was, in my nightshirt, sitting there like a bump on a log, not knowing what to say or how to say it.
7: President Lincoln actually pinned a medal on you?
4: Yeah, in person.
7: But what happened to the lieutenant? And who was Elizabeth?
4: Lieutenant? He came back from the war and married Elizabeth, and they lived happily ever after.
8: Jack, are you still in there?
7: It's Mom.
4: Come on in, ma'am.
8: How are you feeling, Mr. Hardy?
4: Tolerably well, Mrs. Reed.
8: I need you to help with the chores, Jack.
7: All right, Mother. I'll be back to see you, Corporal, as soon as I get the work done.
4: All right, Jackie boy.
0: Corporal Hardy stayed in bed. He became weaker and weaker.
8: Better go get Dr. Forsyth, Jack. Mr. Hardy looks terrible.
7: All right, Mom.
0: But the doctor couldn't help. Corporal Hardy got worse and worse and finally went into mild delirium.
4: Take care of my boys, Nathan. Don't retreat, men. Stand your ground and fight. Ain't no one

0: bury the captain but me. Oh, he was a good man. Ain't no one gonna put dirt on the captain's face. Oh, President Lincoln. But I'm not brave. I was scared every minute.
1: Then came the day when Mr. Hardy came out of the delirium.
0: I'm real easy in my mind now, Mrs. Reed. I realize I'm gonna die.
2: You'll be all right, Mr. Hardy.
0: No, ma'am. Call Jackie Boy in. He knows what I want said before I die. He's young, and it won't hurt him none. And besides, he'll forget.
2: You're not going to die, Mr. Hardy.
0: Please, ma'am, call Jackie Boy in.
2: All right, Mr. Hardy. He's right outside the door. Mr. Hardy wants your Jack.
3: All right, Mom. What can I do for you, Corporal Hardy?
0: You remember what the general and I did at the captain's grave?
3: Yes, sir. You knelt down and prayed.
0: Well, will you kneel down here beside my bed?
3: Sure will, Corporal.
0: Yeah. Now, I want you to say what I said that day at the captain's grave.
3: Are you going to die, Corporal?
0: Say that prayer for me, Jackie boy.
3: Lord, now lettest thou thy servant depart in peace. According to thy word.
0: Thank you, Jackie boy.
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0: friends, and welcome to Gravy and Sabbath School Pamela and John Womerkang. Thank you for taking the time to join us today as we continue our journey through 1st and 2nd Corinthians. Today we're going to be talking about dealing with false teachers. Are there false teachers? Well, stay tuned to find out. We are walking through this book, and it's been such an exciting excursion, has it not?
1: Yeah.
2: It has been.
0: It's been great, and we have two more lessons. This is lesson number 12, and then we have one more next week. But we want to thank you for joining us, and thank you for your prayers and support of 3ABN Network and 3ABN Sabbath School Panel. We've traveled quite a bit, and people say this is one of my favorite programs. And thank you for being a part of this family. Mm-hmm. And also look for some things in the future. Sometimes we have Friday night 3ABN Sabbath School Panel Connect. Mm-hmm. You might want to find out about that. But if you want to continue to follow us and get our notes, go to 3ABNSabbathSchoolPanel.com. And in the upper right-hand corner, there's a tab. You can sign up for the lesson notes. And if you've done so before, you'll continue getting them as long as Sabbath School Panel is continuing. But to my immediate left is Pastor Ryan Johnson. And
2: yes,
0: he's
2: sir.
0: A part of this lesson study today. Good to have you here.
2: It's wonderful to be here, Pastor. Friends, I have Monday's lesson. We're going to be seeing how

0: boasting may actually be a sign that you're dealing with a false teacher. The title of the lesson is Boasting in the Lord. Amen.
1: Pastor James Rafferty, what do you have for us?
2: Good to be here, John. I have Tuesday's lesson. It's entitled False Teachers Identified.
1: Pastor John Dinsey.
3: Thank you. I have Wednesday, something that some of us have gone through or may go through, suffering for the sake of the gospel.
0: Amen.
1: And Jill, how many lists do you have for us today?
4: We have a bit. On Thursday, we talk about appeal to the unrepentant.
1: Amen. Wow. What a lesson study today is going to be. You know, before we do anything, we're going to go to the Lord in prayer. Pastor Johnson, would you pray for us this
0: yes,
1: morning?
0: Yes, of course. Oh, our Lord in heaven, thank you so much. We always thank you for the opportunity to gather around your word and be changed, Lord, brought closer together and closer to you because we are studying and learning about you. And as we look at false teaching, Lord, open our minds. Give us discernment, Lord. Let us come out of this changed. Thank you so much for all you do. In the name of Jesus Christ, we pray. Amen.
1: Amen. Thank you so much. You know, dealing with false teachers, one of the signs of the end that Jesus highlighted before he talked about wars and rumors of wars, nations rising against nations, he said, take heed that no one deceives you.
0: Yeah.
1: And I thought, wow, that must be high on the list for the first thing to come out of the mouth of Jesus when the disciples asked, tell us when shall these things be and what shall be the signs of thy coming and of the end of the age. He said, take heed that no one deceive you because false Christs and false prophets will arise and will deceive many. They'll show signs and wonders in so much that if it were possible, they shall deceive even the very elect. But I want you to know the elect will not be deceived because they're studied and anchored in the Word of God. If it was possible, these signs are so magnificent and the things they say are so persuasive that if your mind was not calibrated and guided by God's Word, you would be in trouble. Matthew 24, verse 6 now introduces us to something that you may not have thought about it this way. You know, we have a lot of wars in the world today. And Jesus said, and you will hear of wars and rumors of wars. See that you are not troubled, for all these things must come to pass, but the end is not yet. Have you ever thought about that text in the context of spiritual wars? Yes. We're living in the age where there are not just physical wars with bombs and tanks and weapons and soldiers, but there are warriors. There are dark warriors fighting against the warriors of light. And the Bible says we wrestle not against flesh and blood. And so today, let me give you one of the suggestions as to how you deal with coating yourself and putting on the armor so that you will not be deceived by those who are warring against you spiritually. The Apostle Paul, to his protege Timothy, in 2 Timothy chapter 4, starting with verse 2, he says, I'm about to pass off the scene, but here's what I want you to do. He says, preach the word, be ready, or be instant. I like the King James Version there, be instant. When they press that button, you better be ready. Be instant in season and out of season. Convince, rebuke, exhort with all long suffering and teaching or doctrine. For the time will come when they will not endure sound doctrine. And brethren, we're there. We are there. But according to their own desires or their own lusts, because they have itching ears, they will heap up for themselves teachers. And they will turn their ears away from the truth and be turned aside to fables. And we're living in that day and age. I mean, this is the day that Paul talked about. This is the day that Jesus talked about. We're living in the day where spiritual warfare is magnificent. And it's not always direct. It's not always overt, sometimes covert.
0: Yeah.
1: The person might look the part, but not be the part. So when we look at what the Bible is warning us about, Paul the Apostle says in 2 Corinthians chapter 10, verse 4, how do we deal with this? And then he talks about the weapons that work the best. He says in verse 4, for the weapons of our warfare are not carnal, but mighty in God for pulling down strongholds. We're living in the day and age where there are doctrinal strongholds. There are worship style strongholds. There are feelings that are strongholds. There are concerts designed to be strongholds. And we are living in the day and age where the paraphernalia of Christianity is everywhere, but something's missing. Jesus said in John chapter 4, verse 23 and 24, but the hour is coming and now is when the true worshiper must worship the Father in spirit and in truth, for the Father seeketh such to worship him. So the Lord is not looking for worship.

but he's looking for true worship. And Revelation chapter 14 says, worship him who made the heavens and the earth, the sea and the springs of water. So today, I have a number of points that are going to outline what Paul talked about in 2 Corinthians chapter 10, verses 1 to 11. He talked about the attitude we must have, how we must be gentle but be firm, how we must be kind and loving but not compromise the truth in any capacity. So when you think about that, one of the first things that I want to bring out in 2 Corinthians chapter 10, verses 1 and 2, one is confront error with boldness, but with Christ-like gentleness. You got to confront it. You cannot allow error to just waft over you like a beautiful fragrance. You got to confront it because it's deceptive and dangerous. If you don't believe that, remember the Garden of Eden. 2 Corinthians chapter 10, verses 1 and 2. Now, Paul, myself, am pleading with you by the meekness and gentleness of Christ, who in the presence am lowly among you, but being absent am bold toward you. Here's what his appeal is. But I beg you that when I am present, I may not be bold with that confidence by which I intend to be bold against some who think of us as if we walked according to the flesh. What is Paul saying? There are those who spiritually will appeal to your flesh. And so we hear the phrases nowadays, worship experience. Worship experience. I've experienced flights, but I'm not an airplane. Worship experience. If your worship is not leading to spiritual growth and fortitude and solid truth, that experience is going to fade away like a bad, bad backache. Experience should not be just about experience. It should be about spiritual growth, growing in grace and in the knowledge of our Lord and Savior Jesus Christ. What is Paul saying? We must stand firm against error, but do it with meekness and humility. Be bold for truth, but gentle in spirit. The second thing is follow Jesus' example, gentle yet fearless. Matthew chapter 21, verses 12 and 13. Then Jesus went into the temple of God and drove out all those who brought and sold in the temple, and overturned the tables of money changers and the seats of those who sold doves. And he said to them, it is written. Notice those three powerful words. It is written, my house shall be called a house of prayer, but you have made it a den of thieves. You know, religion nowadays is for sale. What do you want? I'll sell it to you. What kind of religion do you want? I surely will sell it to you. And people are on the market for the kind of religious experience that fits their taste. They're not looking for truth. They're looking for experience. And the Lord said, woe unto you, scribes and Pharisees, in Matthew 23, verse 23. They're hypocrites. They have a form of godliness, but denying the power thereof. They're into the experience, and they boast about what they do, and we're going to talk about that today. They boast about what they do, but they're not pushing truth. They're not pushing godliness, and they're not leading you to Christ. They want you just to have an experience. What do we do? Follow the examples of Jesus. Jesus was gentle with the broken, but bold with the hypocrites. Gentle with the broken, but bold with the hypocrites. What did we learn from following Jesus? Love does not avoid confrontation, but it guides confrontation. Third thing, recognize that we are in a spiritual war. Paul in Ephesians chapter 6, verse 12 says, we do not wrestle against flesh and blood, but against principalities, against powers, against the rulers of the darkness of this age, against spiritual hosts of wickedness in heavenly places. Therefore, take on the whole armor of God. Well, these spiritual hosts of wickedness might be in the pulpit of your church. They might be in the community you live in. They might have the perfectly wonderful sign in front of the church saying, come in and join us for worship. But they're pushing anything but truth. Spiritual wickedness that looks like godliness. It has on an outward cloak, but when you look inside, inwardly they are ravenous wolves. That's why the Bible says we wrestle not against flesh and blood. We walk in the flesh. No, we walk by faith. Those who walk in the flesh look for the things of the flesh. I just want to be feeling good when I leave church today. Don't tell me about truth. I just want a good feeling. The Bible says we are not in a war against humans. We are in a spiritual battle. The enemy is not the people. The enemy is spiritual deception. We do not wrestle against flesh and blood. Number four, fight with spiritual weapons, not with human methods. 2 Corinthians 11, verse 13 and 14. And here's the reason why. For such are false apostles, deceitful workers, transforming themselves into the apostles of Christ.

0: Christ. And no marvel and no wonder, for Satan himself transforms himself into an angel of light. Now, we want you to apply this test to everybody, including us. Because they look the part, don't mean they are the part. You heard the, was it Robin, Little Red Riding Hood, whatever, the wolf that had on her outfit?
1: Oh, yes.
0: There are wolves that have on outfits that look like the person you're looking for, but they're wolves in sheep clothing. Mm. They are transforming themselves like the devil does into apostles of righteousness. But the Bible says their end will be according to their work. Number five, tear down false arguments with the word of God, not with might against might. 2 Corinthians 10, verse 5, casting down arguments and every high thing that exalts itself against the knowledge of God, bringing every thought into captivity to the obedience of Christ. And the captivity, the weapon of captivity, is the word of God. But how do you do that? 2 Philippians 2, verse 5, let this mind be in you, which was also in Christ Jesus. Ask for the mind of Christ while you're in the middle of the battle. Number six, use authority to build up, not to tear down. 2 Corinthians 10, verse 8, for even if I should boast somewhat more about our authority, which the Lord gave us for edification and not for your destruction, I shall not be ashamed. And lastly, guard loyalty to Christ above everything, casting down those arguments. Why? Because false teachers shift loyalty away from Christ, but true leaders lead people closer to Christ. What do we do? Conclusion, Paul's concern was not personal reputation. It was faithfulness to Christ. Be faithful.
2: Amen. Be faithful. Thank you so much, Pastor Loma Kang. You know, I really like that. They asked him, you know, what shall be the sign of thy coming? Mm-hmm. And the first thing that he says is, do not be deceived. Oh, so, yes, it must be of paramount importance. I also appreciate, because I want us to apply this, friends, as we look at what's coming next, that there are various forms of falsity in the church. Yes, you can have someone going against doctrine, the worship service, as you talked about. All these things were going to apply this characteristic that we're going to look at. But you really put it to bed, sir, when you said Jesus responds, it is written. Sure. And that is how we govern ourselves. Praise the Lord, everyone. I'm Pastor Ryan Johnson, and I have Monday's lesson, and the title is Boasting in the Lord. You can boast, but do so in the Lord. We're going to look at it. I'm going to set up a little argument here that's a very, very poignant characteristic of false teachers, people bringing false doctrine, people bringing false worship into the church, is that they reflect the characteristic of their father. We're going to look at it, and it is being very boastful. False teachers operate according to human criteria. I'm just going to set this premise up. In fact, being extremely human in one's presentation and in one's endeavor is often an indicator that one is dealing with falsehood right within the church. Why? Because godly teachers, if pursuing the truth changes folk, does it not? They should, by God's grace, reflect the character of Christ. I want to be clear, I'm not saying that anyone is perfect. One of the problems that we see today in the church is that people are looking at men and women and expecting them to be perfect. And then when they find that they aren't, it is a serious discouragement to them. So I'm not saying that people speaking the truth are perfect, but I'm saying that falsehood in the church, seems to be plagued by high levels of conceit and bragging. And if you look, you can see that false teachers tend to boast inappropriately. To illustrate this, let's look at some extreme examples. I'm not going to call any names, so just think, you know, there are certain people in history who have gathered massive followings of people to their ruin, both in the church and some of these very extreme things we've heard of outside the church. And you know what is very often said about them? It says they're very charismatic, yes, very confident, and extremely conceited. It's just something you hear about all the time. Paul shows that inappropriate boasting can be a sign of being ungrounded in the truth. Let's go ahead and see how this works and why this works. In John chapter 8, verse 44, this is Jesus talking to some false teachers, believe it or not. He says, ye are of your father, the devil. Oh, that's rough.

Oh, I wouldn't want Jesus to say that to me. And the lusts of your father ye will do. He is a liar and the father of it. Sister Reese Rafferty and I were talking about how when you observe your father, you become like your father. So Jesus is talking about the devil and saying he is the father of those false teachers. Let's go ahead and get a description of the devil if we can. Here's Ezekiel chapter 28. I'm going to read 13 to 17. Talking about the devil now. Thou hast been in Eden in the garden of God. Thou art the anointed cherub that coverest. Thou wast perfect in thy ways till iniquity was found in thee. By the multitude of thy merchandise, they have filled the midst of thee with violence. Thine heart was lifted up because of thy beauty. Thou hast corrupted thy wisdom. Thy heart, the Bible says, talking about Satan, was lifted up. Satan is arrogant. And by beholding, it says in 2 Corinthians 3:18, we become changed. So when someone reflects pride, arrogance, self-exaltation, they're reflecting the one they've been observing. See how that works? Not just self, but Satan. This is how boasting can be a hallmark of being led by the adversary. Now, let's see the correct approach. In 2 Corinthians chapter 10, verse 17, it says, "But he that glorieth, let him glory in the Lord." This is what we should do. But before I get into that, let's go back and set the stage. See what Paul is saying here. 2 Corinthians chapter 10, verse 13. Listen, "But we will not boast of things without our measure, but according to the measure of the rule which God has distributed to us." That word measure from the Greek kanon means boundary or measuring line. We will not boast beyond our boundary. So we boast, like preacher, we boast, we'll get to that, but within what God has assigned. 2 Corinthians 10:14, "For we stretch not ourselves beyond our measure," see it, "as though we reach not unto you, for we are come as far as to you, also preaching the gospel of Christ," meaning we are not reaching beyond what God has given us. Verse 15, "not boasting of things without our measure," that is, of other men's labors, "but having hope, when your faith is increased, that we shall be enlarged by you according to our rule abundantly." Paul says we're not taking credit for work we did not do. That behavior is the behavior of false teachers, because it's the behavior of the enemy. You know what? Let's look at that in action, taking credit for work that you didn't do. In Luke chapter 4, verses 5 and 6, Jesus is in the wilderness, and he's there fasting and praying, being filled with the Holy Spirit, and also the devil is tempting him. There are three main temptations that are recorded, but if you look at the text, Satan's tempting Jesus the whole time. And look what it says in verse 5, "And the devil showed unto Jesus all the kingdoms of the world. And the devil said unto him, All this power, Pastor Rafferty, will I give thee, for that is delivered unto me." Satan claims what is ultimately not his. Glory does not belong to Satan. Now, Satan goes, "But the world has been given to me." And yeah, we've heard, you know, yeah, he's the prince of, and he's temporarily. But Satan knows, and you know, and God knows, this is not his earth. This is God's earth. Do you see the nature of a false teacher? Yet, we can boast. We can. Here's the correct way to do it. 2 Corinthians 10:17. We're here again. But she that glorieth, let him glory in the Lord. That's how you do it. You talk about how good God is. You talk about what he's done for you, how he's brought you, as the song says, Pastor Loma King, from a mighty long way. If you're going to brag, brag on Jesus. That's how it is done. Now, in the ancient culture, in antiquity, self-boasting was a way of establishing credibility and honor.
And they were taught to do this, especially by this group called the Sophists. And we've talked about them earlier in the quarter. These were skilled speakers. They were very influential.

0: influential thinkers, and their message was, I am the product of my own greatness. And they were putting this idea forth in the church. But friends, being founded on your own greatness, that is a house of cards. It's coming down. It is not of God. That's why Paul's statement in 2 Corinthians 10:17 was so radical at the time. They're saying you need to tell everybody who you are, Pastor Denzi. But Paul is saying, no, I glory not in myself, but in my God. What a crazy mindset that is, even today. Just think about it. No, seriously. Removing all the nuances and the minutiae. Peace would break out in this world if everybody gave glory to God. It would. Now, let's talk about the danger of self-promotion in the church. Self-boasting coaxes people's eyes away from Christ and toward us. Self-boasting leads to competition. Competition, oh, that's a mess. Competition does not build the church. It promotes personal gain when the gospel is really about glory to God and service to others. Christ, the King of the universe, came and served. And if Christ can do it, surely we should do it. 2 Corinthians chapter 10, verse 12. For we dare not make ourselves of the number or compare ourselves with some that commend themselves, but they measuring themselves by themselves are not wise. Comparing is not wise. Competing is not wise. How do we avoid this mindset? I close with two things that we can do. Number one, lift up your brother and your sister. Glory the Lord for what he's doing in their lives. I like to say, when you got both hands lifting up a sister, you don't have hands left to lift up yourself. The other thing that we can do is observe the cross. By beholding, we become changed. The humility of the cross will keep us humble. Amen.
1: Amen. Thank you, Pastor Johnson. Wow, what a start to the lesson. We are talking about the beauty of lifting up Jesus Christ in the context of the study of dealing with false teachers. We're going to take a short break. Right after this break, we'll be right back.
2: 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I'm so glad you've joined me for 3ABN Mission Moment. Lois had just escaped a bad relationship and was staying with someone she didn't know. She'd been searching for answers all of her life, but every church she attended left her feeling like something was missing.
3: God, what do I do? I don't know anyone, and I don't know where to go, she cried, when suddenly she heard a voice saying, you have camping gear. Packing up her few belongings, she found a campground and stayed in a tent for 6 months. Then she found an RV for $500 and drove it over the mountains to a trailer court. As she set it up, she found a very small purple clock radio in a cupboard, but the only radio station that came in was 3ABN. The moment I heard Pastor John Loma King speak, the Holy Spirit jumped inside me like John the Baptist did in his mother's womb, she says. I knew I was finally hearing the truth. My prayers were answered. I found my local Adventist church, and I've been there ever since. 3ABN Radio started me on my journey home. We all matter to God. He even used a small purple clock radio to reach me. I'll have another amazing story for you on the next 3ABN Mission Moment.
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1: Welcome back to our lesson study on dealing with false teachers. We go to Pastor James Rafferty. What do you have for us?
5: We are in Tuesday's lesson, and we are picking up right where Pastor John Loma King and Pastor Ryan Johnson left off. Matthew 24, first warning of Christ, false teachers identified, was don't be deceived by false teachers. And he repeated that warning not only a second time, but a third time. So again, as Pastor Loma King said, it's important. This was important to

Jesus. And we're going to find as we look at this how important it is. I love the principles that Pastor Ryan brought out about this attitude of self-exaltation, because that's natural to our nature. And sometimes we're not even aware of it. I know myself, I catch it sometimes later. I'll watch a program and I'll say, whoa, man, what in the world? Mm-hmm. And that's because it's part of our fallen nature. And God is in earnest with us to identify this. In fact, as we go through this lesson, we're just going to find it everywhere. The quarterly says the New Testament contains several, and I capitalize that several. That's an understatement. Several warnings against false teachers in the Christian communities. In the Christian communities, Jesus himself warned the disciples about the same thing. And of course, we see that not only in Matthew 24, but in Matthew chapter 7. The apostle called attention to this in Galatia. Galatians 1, 6 through 9. In Timothy, well, in his letter to Timothy, 1 Timothy chapter 6, 3 through 5. And in 2 Peter 2, 1 through 3, Peter calls our attention to it. And by the way, every one of these warnings, Galatians, Timothy, Peter, all of them are warning about false teachers in the church, in the church, in the church. Mm. Now, we see this same principle repeated again in Acts chapter 20, and I want us to just open our Bibles there to Acts chapter 20. Our reading for this day is actually 2 Corinthians chapter 11, 1 through 15, and we will get to that. But we go back to Acts chapter 20. Paul is getting ready to leave the church. He's sensing that his ministry, his time of ministry is ending, and he's saying goodbye to the brethren here in Acts chapter 20. And what is the burden on his heart? Something that God has showed him is something that we're going to see all through his writings, and of course in the writings of Peter and of John, something God has shown him relating to the church and the danger of the church. Acts chapter 20, beginning with verse 27. Here's what he says. For I have not shunned to declare unto you all the counsel of God. Now, I really appreciated what both the pastors were saying. The emphasis is, how do we deal with the false teaching in the church? We need to address it. We can't just sweep it under the rug. We have to actually address it, because there are people who are going to be deceived, taken in by it, and led astray. So it's important for us as shepherds and leaders and pastors and lay people to address the error. So he says, I haven't shunned to declare to you the whole counsel of God. Verse 28, take heed therefore, based on that fact, unto yourselves and to all the flock over which the Holy Ghost has made you overseers, to feed the church of God. How do you address false teaching? With the truth, right? Mm. With and it is written. That was the emphasis. We teach the truth, and the truth takes care of the error. So we need to be in the truth. We need to be connected with the truth, connected with the word. It goes on to say, which has been, as overseers, feed the church of God, which he has purchased with his own blood. Verse 29, for I know this, that after my departing shall grievous wolves enter in among you, not sparing the flock. I think Pastor Loma came mentioned Little Red Riding Hood, you know, that story of the wolf that put himself in other clothing so he could try to deceive. And that's what we're looking at here. We're not looking at wolves looking like wolves. Mm. We're looking at wolves looking like sheep. Mm. And that's exactly how Satan works. And then it goes on here and describes in verse 30 the ultimate danger. Also of your own selves shall men arise, speaking perverse things. For what reason? To draw away disciples after them. I think that is so key, right? We've talked about this, and it's so subtle that we are being drawn to people. That's what the whole first epistle of Corinthians begins with. Paul says, hey, wait a minute here. You guys are carnally minded when you're saying, I'm of Cephas, I'm of Paul, and I'm of Apollos. We're all of Christ. Don't be drawn to people. Don't be drawn to men. Be drawn to the truth. Be drawn to Jesus Christ. So the same issue is brought up in 3 John. You kind of wonder what 3 John is doing in the Bible, because it's just this few verses, 3 John. You've got like 1 through what? 1 through 14. 14 verses in 3 John. What's the point of 3 John? Well, John, I believe, has written this after he's come back from the Isle of Patmos. So this is really late in his ministry. I don't know exactly when it is, but we know it's really toward the end of his ministry. And he's writing here in verses 9 and 10 of 3 John. He's writing here about a guy named Diotrephes, and he says, this guy loves to have the preeminence among them, and he doesn't receive us. And I'm thinking about that to myself, Jill. I'm thinking, what? Yeah. This is the apostle, the beloved apostle. This is the guy that was close to Jesus, and he's lived the longest, and he's been on the Isle of Patmos, and God's used him.

0: deny the power thereof. And yet they'll sneak into older ladies' houses that are laden with sin, and they seek to lead them astray. Second Peter talks about this having a form of godliness. And also Second Thessalonians chapter 2 talks about this, verses 1 through 7, a falling away from the world and a falling into, or from the truth and a falling into the world, the apostasy, the falling away that's going to come. In fact, in Second Thessalonians, Paul is talking to the believers there because they misunderstood his first epistle somewhat. They thought when he said, you know, those of us who are alive and remain will not precede those who fall asleep. And they thought, oh, we're going to be alive. Some of us are going to be alive when Jesus comes. So he had to clarify in 2 Thessalonians. No. Even though I sent you this letter, don't think that Jesus is coming soon. There's going to be this falling away first. The man of sin is going to be revealed. And what he does is he exalts himself and he puts himself in the place of Christ. Mm-hmm. And that's really the spirit of Antichrist. So when Pastor Ryan was talking about, you know, Satan, the spirit of boasting and self-exaltation begins by offering people or offering things or assuming things that don't really belong to you, right? This is what Satan does. And we see this in 2 Thessalonians. Jesus Christ is warning us through the Apostle Paul of the spirit of Antichrist that puts himself in the place of Christ. Mm-hmm. Not necessarily against, because according to 2 Corinthians chapter 11, let's look at those verses, the danger that we have, the danger that we face, is people coming as apostles of Jesus, preaching another Jesus, preaching another gospel. Paul unmasked the work of false teachers, the Quarterly says. At the same time, he indicates that in his ministry, he is Christ-centered. He compares the church in Corinth to a bride. He identifies himself as her father with responsibility to present her to Christ, and he does so because he loves the church. And so he is even willing not to be a financial burden to it, even though he had the right to be supported by it. And then he says, on the other hand, the most eminent apostles, and this likely refers to false teachers, ironically, are compared to the serpent that deceived Eve, 2 Corinthians 11:3. Like Satan in the Garden of Eden, these false teachers in Corinth are characterized by deceit and corruption. Paul's main concern was that they could lead the Corinthians astray from their sincere devotion and allegiance to Christ. I'm going too fast here because I'm not going to be able to cover all of this, but if you read the Quarterly, the lesson for this day, you're going to find all of these notes here. Really powerful stuff. He goes on to say the intruders preached a different message than Paul preached, a different Jesus and a different gospel. So they're preaching a Jesus and they're preaching a gospel. You know, there's a lot of religions, even Islam, that preaches something about Jesus. You know, he's a great prophet, but it's a different gospel. In fact, I would say it's gospel-less. And there are Christian denominations, large ones, that preach gospel-less gospels. And what I mean by that is the gospel of Jesus Christ is that we are saved by his righteousness, his doing, his dying, and his death-defying resurrection. And anything that is contrary to that, anything that is absence of that, is preaching another Jesus and another gospel. And so not everyone that says, Lord, Lord, is going to enter into the kingdom of God, but he that does the will of my Father in heaven, because the gospel produces the fruits of obedience. And those fruits are seen in those who keep the commandments of God and, of course, have the faith of Jesus Christ. So Paul's exposing these false apostles. He's saying they're deceitful workers. They're transforming themselves into the apostles of Jesus Christ. He's warning us, friends, get in the Word, stay in the Word, and keep your eyes focused on Jesus Christ.
1: Amen. Interesting that Wednesday is entitled Suffering for the Sake of the Gospel, concerning everything that you have heard so far. Now the lesson takes us into a different direction, kind of, because now we talk about Paul and what happens to him. My name is John Dinsey, and we're talking about Wednesday. The title is Sufferings for the Sake of the Gospel, and I'm reading to you from the lesson. After exposing the false teachers as agents of Satan, 2 Corinthians 11, 1-15, Paul now plays their game by boasting a little, as a fool might, 2 Corinthians 11, 16-21, so that the Corinthians could see how senseless it was to give ears to the false teachers' speech. If the Corinthians held him in high regard, Paul deserved higher consideration. His sufferings for the gospel show that he was a faithful servant of Christ, 2 Corinthians 11, 22-23. Mm-hmm. So Let's go into 2 Corinthians 11.

7, beginning in verse 22, and see some of this boasting that Paul does. Are they Hebrews? So am I. Are they Israelites? So am I. Are they the seed of Abraham? So am I. Are they ministers of Christ? I speak as a fool. I am more. In labors more abundant, in stripes above measure, in prisons more frequently, in debts often. From the Jews 5 times I received 40 stripes minus 1. 3 times I was beaten with rods. Once I was stoned. 3 times I was shipwrecked. A night and a day I have been in the deep. In journeys often, in perils of waters, in perils of robbers, in perils of my own countrymen, in perils of the Gentiles, in perils in the city, in perils in the wilderness, in perils in the sea, in perils among false brethren, in weariness and toil, in sleeplessness often, in hunger and thirst, in fasting often, in cold and nakedness, beside the other things, what comes up upon me daily, my deep concern for all the churches. So Paul does this little boasting to help them understand that they are presenting themselves as worthy of your consideration, of your fellowship, and even following them. But if you are basing your interest in them based on what they have done, you should consider what I am saying even more, because I have gone through more than they have. Very interesting approach. Nonetheless, it is an approach that has helped the Corinthian believers to understand that you do not need to follow these false teachers based on what they seem to have accomplished. So I want to bring you now to 1 Corinthians 4:12, because in a sense, this is an incomplete list. Paul did not really give everything that he had gone through, even though it seems like a wow, Paul was just suffering wherever he went. 1 Corinthians 4:12 and says, "And we labor, working with our own hands, being reviled, we bless, being persecuted, we endure, being defamed, we entreat. We have been made as the filth of the world, the offscouring of all things until now." You know, people listening to these things might say, "Man, I don't know if I should be a Christian. Christians go through a lot." But, you know, this is one of the interesting things that even the devil tries to use to discourage people from being Christians, because he does not give the people the full story. Because the Bible says, in this world you will have tribulations, but be of good cheer. I have overcome the world. That's Jesus talking to us there in John chapter 16. And in reality, the wicked do not have any peace. But the children of the Lord have the blessing that Jesus said, "Peace I leave with you, my peace I give unto you. Not as the world giveth, give I unto you." So it is one of those deceptive things the devil does to try to discourage people from being Christians. But we know that whatever we go through, Jesus is there with us. 2 Corinthians chapter 6, verse 9. He continues, "As unknown and yet well known, as dying, and behold, we live, as chastened and yet not killed, as sorrowful, yet always rejoicing, as poor, yet making many rich, as having nothing and yet possessing all things." It is interesting that in this world, you know, all of us have to face some kind of trial and difficulty, and our faith is somewhat tested as we go through life's experiences. I have gone through some things, and the mind, the devil works in the mind to try to lead you away from trusting in the Lord. And the mind says, "Man, I'm going through a lot of stuff." But anyway, as you think about these things and you say, "Well, wait a minute, God has been with me." You start to think about what the Lord has done for you in the past, and you say, "The Lord is going to carry me through this." It's also interesting to me how the Lord works to help us understand that He is with us. He is with us. Here in the lesson, it also brings this out. If Paul were really to boast about his sufferings, he had much to say. However, the next section of the letter shows that the reason for his boast was based not on what he did for Christ, but on what Christ had done for him. Amen.
Paul knew God's power is more visibly displayed in human weakness, 2 Corinthians 12:9 and 10. By giving him a thorn in the flesh, 2 Corinthians 12:7, God protected Paul.

0: from boasting about his accomplishments. This kept him humble, aware of his weakness, dependent on divine power, and in the condition of receiving more of God's grace and mercy. Perhaps you have seen somebody that you say, wow, that brother, that sister, that's a lot to go through. But it may be that this person is going through this to keep that person close to the Lord, dependent on the Lord. We will know the story, the rest of the story, as they say, when we get to heaven. Keep holding on to Jesus. Keep holding on to Jesus. You know, concerning sufferings, I want to tell you a little bit about a pastor that I know. And I'm going to call him Pastor Stanley because it is not good to reveal his name, nor the country where this took place. And in that country, people were supposed to it was obligatory to serve in the military. But he being a Seventh-day Adventist, he let the people in charge know, hey, is there going to be work this coming Saturday? And they said, of course there's going to be work. And he says, well, I need to ask you to excuse me because I am a Seventh-day Adventist and I firmly believe that the seventh-day Sabbath is holy and I keep the Sabbath from Friday sunset to Saturday sunset. I am willing to work any other time but during this time because that is holy time. That's the time of the Lord. What? Are you crazy? You're in the military. You're going to be here or you're going to suffer consequences. Well, Saturday came and he did not show up for work. And he's the sergeant in charge is looking for him. Where is that Stanley? And so go get him. And he was inside reading the Bible. Mm. The sergeant is looking for you. He says, well, tell him that I am not able to come because it is the Sabbath day. And he went back with that message. What? Put him in jail. Put him in that, solitary confinement. And he was there for several days. When he came out, well, I hope you've learned your lesson because this Saturday we're working again. And he said, you should put me in jail right now because I'm not going to work. We'll see about that. Saturday came. He did not show up for work. And to jail again, solitary confinement. And he was there several days. And they tried to trick him. They brought him out on Saturday. He says, well, I hope you learned a lesson. We've got some work for you to do. Today's the Sabbath day. Wow. I have kept track. They tried to keep him from knowing because you're in total darkness in there. They tried to keep him from knowing which day was the Saturday, but he knew. And he says, today's the Sabbath day. I cannot work. Off to jail again. And so, you know, he kept doing this for a while. And finally, when he came out, he said to them, if you think I'm going to start working on Saturday, you might as well put me back in solitary confinement. He says, okay, we are not going to have you work on Saturday. We know that you're going to stay in solitary confinement all the days that you're here in the military, so you're not going to have to work on Saturday anymore. Interestingly enough, this caught the attention of the major, brought him into his office, and he said to him, hey, tell me about this Christ, because you seem to are willing to suffer for him. He told them about Jesus, that he is our Savior, and that he is with us always. This major, tears started coming down his face, and he said, I want to have a faith like that. Yes. I'm not going to tell anyone what you told me. Thank you so much for sharing. And he wiped the tears from his face. You can go about your business. Thank you for sharing that with me. And we don't know, but perhaps this man gave his life to Jesus.
1: Amen. What a powerful story, Pastor Johnny. Just to see that suffering actually had a purpose.
0: Amen.
1: And that God used it redemptively in someone else's life. That's powerful. Praise Jesus. Thank you, each one of you, for the lesson on false teachers and boasting and arrogance and just powerful lesson. I'm Jill Morricone. On Thursday, we look at the appeal to the unrepentant. We're coming all the way down. We're toward the end of chapter 12, and we go into chapter 13, which is the last chapter here in 2 Corinthians. We pick it up in 2 Corinthians 12, verse 14. Now, for the third time, I am ready to come to you. Now, we know Paul went the first time when he planted the Corinthian church. That would be on his second missionary journey. He spent about 18 months there. But this indicates Paul went another time, sometime between that first planting of the church and this time when he's about ready to go the third time.

0: we read in 2 Corinthians chapter 2, verse 1, he says, I'm not going to come again because I don't want to bring sorrow to you, which would indicate he had come sometime before then, and there was great consternation. There was sorrow. There were things going on in the church at that time. And there in 2 Corinthians 2, 1, he had said, boy, I'm not going to come again. But now he says, I am coming again the third time to you. Verse 19, we do all things, beloved, for your edification. That was his purpose. That was his objective. That was his goal. He loved the Corinthian believers, sought to teach them the gospel and to restore the unrepentant, as we see in our lesson here. So let's look first at his appeal to the unrepentant. We'll look at the sins that might have been existing still among the Corinthian believers, and then the goal of church discipline. So the sins we see in verse 20, or in 2 Corinthians 12, verse 20, I fear, this is Paul, lest when I come, that would be the third time, I shall not find you such as I wish. So he wished they would have repented. Now, we received news in 2 Corinthians 7. Remember, he got the news from Titus when Titus came. Wow, the brethren, the Corinthian church has repented, and there was such reformation going on. So this could indicate maybe certain of the believers had not repented, or maybe there was still a stronghold or something going on. He says, wow, when I come the third time, I hope that you all will have repented. And I shall not find you such as I wish, and that I shall be found by you such as you do not wish. Rather, it's interesting because Paul, the believers, might not find Paul as they wished to find Paul. In other words, 2 Corinthians 10, verse 1, Paul has been pleading with them for many, many chapters and verses with meekness, calling them to repentance. But in 2 Corinthians 10, 6, he says he might be ready to punish all disobedience. In other words, some correction's coming, and you might not be happy when I show up in Corinth, and if I need to exact some church discipline. And what are the sins that we see listed here? There's really two categories in my mind. The first is lest there be contentions. The word contention in Greek means contention, debate, or strife, but properly a readiness to quarrel, having a contentious spirit. Hmm. Have you ever met anyone, Pastor Johnson, who is a contentious spirit?
1: No.
0: I have. Someone, it seems like they're always ready to pick a fight, Pastor Johnny, always ready to go at it. And every time you bring up anything, they kind of bristle, right? A contentious spirit. Paul's afraid. Is there going to be a contentious spirit? The next word, jealousies. Outbursts of wrath. In the Greek, this is intense anger, a personal venting of anger. Selfish ambitions, backbitings, which is slander in the Greek. Whisperings, which is secret gossip in the Greek. Conceits, which is a swelled sense of self, inflated like an air bellow. You know those bellows you use to fan the flames? Inflated. Conceits. Tumults, which is confusion and instability and disorder. This list, you know, several times in Paul's epistles, we find lists of sins, do we not? Romans 1, we see a list of sins. Galatians 5, he calls it the works of the flesh as opposed to the fruit of the Spirit. 1 Corinthians 6 is another list of sins that we see there. So all of these sins have to do with selfishness, do they not? They all have to do with strife with other people. But the next list has to do with sexual sins. Verse 21, lest when I come again, my God will humble me among you, and I shall mourn for many who have sinned before and have not repented. Paul's afraid some of them have not repented of the uncleanness, uncleanness and impurity, it means in the Greek. Fornication, that word pornea, from which we get pornography. And lewdness, unchecked sensuality, which you have practiced. The Corinthian sin list, in Jill's opinion, is both discouraging and encouraging. Mm. It's discouraging because why is that going on in the church? This is God's people going on in the church. Are we no better than the Israelites who just, 40 days out from Mount Sinai, I had the golden calf experience? Aren't we supposed to be Christ followers? But it is also encouraging.

0: encouraging, because no matter what the past, no matter what the sin, even in the church, there's forgiveness offered to all. 1 John 1:9, if we confess our sins, he freely forgives and justifies and cleanses us from all unrighteousness. There's encouragement because transformation is possible. 2 Corinthians 5:17, if we're in Christ, we can become a new creation. There's encouragement because you and I, 1 Corinthians 6:11, Pastor James, can be washed and sanctified and justified. If there's hope for the Corinthian believers, there's certainly hope for me and you. Praise Jesus for that. Let's look at the goal of church discipline, which is restoration. We're jumping over to chapter 13. Verse 1. For the unrepentant in Corinth, Paul's third coming meant church discipline. This will be the third time I am coming to you. By the mouth of two or three witnesses, every word shall be established. This is a reference to Matthew 18, this principle of working with the erring. And what was that principle? Step number one, if your brother sins, tell him personally, you and him together. Number two, if he refuses to listen, you bring someone else with you. Number three, tell it to the church. Bring it before the church body. Number four, if he refuses to hear the entire church, treat him like a heathen. Now we say, okay, yep, we're going to push him aside. But how are the heathen to be treated? With love, with wooing, with entreaty, with witnessing. The whole effort of the church is what? Evangelism and sharing Jesus with others. So if there is somebody who is in the church who's now has to be disciplined, the whole effort of the church should be reaching out to that brother or sister, seeking to restore them in a spirit of meekness. Verse 2, Paul says, I've told you before and foretell as if I were present the second time. And now, being absent, I write to those who have sinned before and to all the rest, that if I come again, I will not spare. They had received caution. They had received warning. Paul's letters were filled with calls to repentance. And he's saying, if there is not repentance, I'm coming personally to Corinth and there's coming discipline. Verse 3, since you seek a proof of Christ speaking in me, who was not weak toward you, but mighty in you. They had sought proof of Paul's apostleship and ministry, but the proof was already provided. Changed lives, that's in 2 Corinthians 3. Paul's pedigree, that's in 2 Corinthians 11. Paul's abundant suffering, that's in 2 Corinthians 11. Visions and revelations, that's in 2 Corinthians 12. What mattered was that Christ was not weak in relationship to them, but he was full of might and power. He had power. He could bring transformation. He could change them. Verse 4, for though he was crucified in weakness, yet he lives by the power of God. You and I can die to sin, the death in Romans 6, to the old way of sin, that burial with Christ, as it were, in baptism, and then rising up with resurrection power, newness of life. We also are weak in him, but we shall live with him by the power of God toward you. We are weak, are we not? But we can experience the resurrection power of Christ. That's the power of the Holy Spirit living in the life of the believer. Verse 9, we are glad when we are weak and you are strong. And this also we pray that you may be made complete, perfect, restored in Jesus. So what are you and I to do? Verse 5, examine yourselves as to whether you are in the faith. Test or prove yourselves. Do you not know yourselves that Jesus Christ is in you? In other words, don't coast in your Christian experience. Examine your own heart and see whether you are in the faith.
1: Amen. Wow, thank you, Jill, Pastor Denzi, Pastor Rafferty, and Pastor Johnson. Jill, would you start with our closing thoughts?
0: Sure. I just say, come before the Lord Jesus and say, God, would you search my heart and know me and see if there's any wicked way in me and lead me in the way everlasting.
2: Amen. In Isaiah 53, we understand that Jesus is acquainted with sorrow and grief. Mm-hmm. And this same Jesus promises to be with you and me always till the end of the world.
1: Amen. When we look at this lesson, we realize how strongly Paul is reacting to error in the church. And that should speak to us as well and recognize it's important for us in the love of Christ to address any errors that are being taught in the church.
3: Amen. And be careful, friends, of any teaching, any doctrine, any form of worship that does

0: not glorify God.
1: Amen. Let's try to thank you all for the contribution to this lesson today, dealing with false teachers. Remember this, for the weapons of our warfare are not carnal, but mighty in God for pulling down strongholds. 2 Corinthians 10:4. What do? Be bold, but gentle, fight, but spiritually, lead, but humbly, correct, but lovingly, and build, but not destroy. Next lesson study is grace, love, and fellowship. We'd like you to join us then. Let's go to the Lord in prayer. Father, thank you for this study. May you have been glorified through it. Mm-hmm. We thank you. In Jesus' name we pray. Amen.
0: Amen. Amen.

0: 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It's been one great Christian song after another, hasn't it? I'm Nikki Anderson, and if you think of any questions about the ministry, visit our website and go to contact to send your question. The web address is 3abn.org. We'll be happy to answer.
1: Remember the song?

0: all you need is love? Well, it's true. We all need Christ's love. Hi, I'm John Stanley, encouraging you to share his love by encouraging others to listen to 3ABN Radio. We can all share the gospel, one person at a time.
1: As a child, I used to love running and racing with my friends. Now, sometimes I would win and sometimes I would lose. When you run a race here on earth, only one person can win, not two. That's just the nature of competition. But there is one race where we're all involved in, where everybody can be a winner. And Paul describes it really well in Hebrews chapter 12, verses 1 and 2, and it says, "Therefore we also, since we are surrounded by so great a cloud of witnesses, let us lay aside every weight and the sin which does so easily ensnare us, and let us run with endurance the race that is set before us, looking unto Jesus, the author and the finisher of our faith." So get out there and run.
2: If you had to guess, what would you say is the number one drug problem in America today? Cocaine? Amphetamines? Our number one drug problem is a legal, mind-altering psychotropic drug, and 90% of Americans use it every day. It's caffeine. Surprised? We shouldn't be, because this legal drug is big business, and its effects are also major. It causes overstimulation of the nervous system, and often results in tremors, nervous anxiety, and sleep problems. Over time, they can lead to chronic fatigue, lack of energy, and persistent insomnia. Caffeinated drinks also cause stomach irritation and interferes with calcium and iron absorption, which can lead to osteoporosis and anemia. Remember, caffeine is a legal drug that has no place in a program for healthful living.
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0: 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Either way, we're happy you're with us and hope you'll stay right here when we come back with more music after the break.
1: But God, who is rich in mercy, because of his great love with which he loved us, even when we were dead in trespasses, made us alive together with Christ. By grace you have been saved, and raised us up together and made us sit together in the heavenly places in Christ Jesus, that in the ages to come he might show the exceeding riches of his grace in his kindness toward us in Christ Jesus. For by grace you have been saved through faith, and that not of yourselves. It is the gift of God, not of works, lest anyone should boast.
2: Sinning is followed by the feeling of guilt. The feeling of guilt tells us what we did was wrong. Guilt can build up until depression sets in. Depression can trigger other illnesses. Proverbs 15:13 says, "By sorrow of the heart, the spirit is broken." Yet God himself has offered us the medicine we need. We find it in 1 John 1:9. If we confess our sins, he is faithful and just to forgive us our sins and to cleanse us from all unrighteousness.

0: how much misbehavior in children is due to the fact that they haven't had enough sleep, they've been snacking between meals or they haven't had a meal, they've been eating sugar and unhealthy things. Health matters for spiritual development. If you're eating constantly, then the stomach is working constantly, makes you irritable, and here's the quotes on it. The importance of training children to right dietetic habits can hardly be overestimated. Recklessness in regard to bodily health tends to recklessness in moral character.
1: Let the heavens be glad, and let the earth rejoice, and let men say among the nations, the Lord reigneth. Let the sea roar, and the fullness thereof. Let the fields rejoice, and all that is therein. Then shall the trees of the wood sing out at the presence of the Lord, because he cometh to judge the earth.
2: Playing a unique variety of Christian music from CDs by your favorite artists. 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

0: 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I'm Nikki Anderson, and I'm glad you've spent this time with me. If you'd like to know more about the Three Angels Broadcasting Network, then we encourage you to visit our website, which is 3abn.org. Thanks again for spending time with us.
1: Jesus said, "Blessed are they that mourn, for they shall be comforted." Matthew chapter 5, verse 4.
2: What would you think of an animal that slept most of its life away? Armadillos, possums, and sloths all spend 80% of their lives asleep. What a terrible way to live, we might say. But stop and consider, are you really awake? Are you awake to God and His will for you? Or are you sleepwalking through your life, turning to God only briefly when you need some favor or special help? God offers us a vibrant, rich life with Him, if only we'll wake up to His presence in our lives. Let this be your wake-up call. God is waiting for you to shake the sleep out of your eyes and look to Him.
3: Consider this thought from the book, Revelation, Pure and Simple, by Pastor Kenneth Cox. In Revelation chapter 3, verse 21, Jesus promises that, "To him who overcomes, I will grant to sit with me on my throne, as I also overcame and sat down with my Father on his throne." Through Jesus Christ, we will be crowned greater than conquerors. Self-righteousness is the worst sin that has ever afflicted a follower of Christ. It is the most difficult sin to overcome. Those who gain victory over it are more than conquerors, they are overcomers. Only by inviting Christ into our hearts can the necessary changes take place. Victory is only won by surrendering our lives to His control. Then the remarkable offer is given that He will let us sit with Him on His throne. This has been a thought by Pastor Kenneth Cox, taken from his book, Revelation, Pure and Simple.
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0: 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I'm Nikki Anderson, and it's a pleasure to have you with me. 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
1: The great reformer Martin Luther is quoted as saying, "If you're not allowed to laugh in heaven, I don't want to go there." You see, in Genesis 21, verse 6, we read, "And Sarah said, God has made me laugh, and all who hear me will laugh with me." Friends, the word "laughed" first appears in Genesis 17, 17, when God told 100-year-old Abraham that his 90-year-old wife Sarah was going to have a baby. The Bible says Abraham fell on his face, and he laughed. In Genesis chapter 18, three visitors, the Lord among them, appear and tell Abraham again that he and Sarah will have a son. Sarah is eavesdropping, and when she hears she is going to have a baby, she also laughs. In chapter 21, the child is born, and Abraham names him Isaac, which means God's laughter. You see, God really does have a sense of humor. Seminaries won't teach you that in systematic theology, but take it from Abraham and Sarah, God has a sense of humor. In my mind, I can see and picture Saturday nights in heaven. All the preachers are sitting around God's throne telling their best sermon bloopers. So friends, don't tell me that God doesn't laugh. He made preachers. So, when was the last time you had a really good laugh? It's scriptural, you know, even therapeutic. For Proverbs 17:22 in the King James Version says, "A merry heart doeth good like a medicine." So friends, take time to let out a good laugh today, and I guarantee you, your heart will thank you for it.
2: When was the last time you received a gift? Was it your birthday, Christmas, Mother's Day, Father's Day? Actually, each of us received a gift just this morning. We received another day of life. God gave us each a new day in which to serve Him. One of the greatest gifts you have is the 24 hours directly in front of you. How will you use it? This is Julia Utkina from Nizhny Novgorod, Russia, for 3ABN Radio.
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4: The day I'll sin no more. I start out each day with the same old dream. Lord, to be the man you'd have me be. I hear your voice when I read your word, and it's the sweetest sound I've ever heard. I strive to do your will as day goes on, but I guess my convictions aren't that strong. Oh Lord, I long for right, I long for you, but I see so much wrong in the things I do. This world is not my home, I can't forget, but I fit in better than I'd like to admit. I feel your hand on me, Lord, have your way, because only you can see what I'm going to be someday. Oh, for the day when I'll sin no more, to stand by Jesus on heaven's shore, I'll finally be the man I've never been before. Oh, for the day I'll sin no more.
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Maybe this song will have a special meaning for you.

0: 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I want to thank you for spending this hour with me and listening to this great Christian music. This is Nikki Anderson, and I hope you're having a blessed day.
1: Yeah, she did some good things, but not inspired.
2: I know very well when we as scientists started to understand about, for instance, circadian rhythms, melatonin, and this is in the last 40 to 50 years, right? And she's writing these statements well over 120 years ago. There's a number of other people around her who are making statements, but here's the key. Many of these people also said other statements that are not true. She was able to pick the best things from many different people, whereas the things that may have seemed in vogue at the time, she rejected those things. It did not include them.
3: People may be like, hey, why are we doing this? Like, science and Ellen White, what's the deal?
2: She says, since the Book of Nature and the Book of Revelation bear the impress of the same mastermind, they cannot but speak in harmony. If you look at many of these 16th century scientists, like Van Leeuwenhoek, these were scientists that were trying to understand about God.
4: Science is not to be the ultimate authority that redefines scripture.
2: Science is not a destination. Science is a process. And by definition,

0: it means that it's not going to be perfect. I am a little bit concerned about where we are headed as a society in terms of our health. God knows that if his message is to go before the world, if we're not able to think clearly, we're going to be less likely to accept the message that comes after.
1: Let's say that someone's watching this and they struggle with the spirit of prophecy. What would you say to that person?
0: I would say,

0: today I'm excited to welcome back Dr. Roger Schwelt. Dr. Roger Schwelt is a quadruple board certified physician. He teaches at both UC Riverside School of Medicine and Loma Linda University, and he's also the co-founder of MedCram, a medical educational platform that has helped millions of people understand the science behind health and medicine. He also serves as a member of the Weimar University Board of Trustees. Dr. Schwelt, thank you for your willingness to serve Weimar's mission. It's a privilege to have you with us today.
1: Thanks for having me back again, David.
0: Yes. Today we're exploring a fascinating question. Has modern science vindicated Ellen White's health counsel? Now, we live in an age today where even in our community of faith, unfortunately, there's a lot of skepticism regarding Ellen White. And the sentiment kind of goes like this. 19th century, pre-modern, antiquated, uneducated woman that wrote some books. Yeah, she did some good things, but not inspired. And today we want to explore some of her statements, specifically that we've selected where modern science has backed her up. Now, you cited in one of your seminars a book by Dr. Don McMahon. It's entitled Acquired or Inspired. And you mentioned that you were in charge of a CME seminar at Loma Linda University, and you had him come. Give us a little background on him.
1: Yeah, so I got involved with the Alumni Association pretty early in my career, even as a medical student. And so they loved having me around, so they moved me up the ladder. Yeah. And I was in charge that year. This must have been like in the early 2000s, about 20 years ago. I was in charge of putting together the continuing medical education program, and I was looking for speakers. And one speaker really intrigued me, and it was Don McMahon. He's from Australia, as an ENT physician, and he had written this book, and I thought it was a great book where he goes into and actually analyzes scientifically these statements of Ellen G. White on health. And he divided them into the what's and to the why's, and saw, you know, could they be verified? And he spoke, and it was it really stuck with me, the arguments that he made and the data that he showed. And that's always stuck with me. And I think he probably, out of all of the authors that I've ever seen in the Adventist church, has really done an amazing job at really quantifying that. So he in my mind, he ultimately remains the authority on this topic. And unfortunately, that book is out of print. So if you can get it, you know, that'd be great. I'm kind of dating myself, but as I recall, when you got the book and it was brand new, it actually came with a CD-ROM. With all of the data on there, as I recall, and so you could verify it yourself and see all the statements.
0: Now, one of the things that he brings out in his book is that the assumption is that Ellen White borrowed from her contemporaries, but the evidence shows that she was very selective in her positioning, and she was an outlier in many of her positions compared to her contemporaries, and those positions are verified by science today to a high level of accuracy. Is that correct?
1: Yeah. And boy, we could go through a lot of different statements in a wide variety of different areas of science. The areas that I have looked at myself and can verify would be the areas of sunlight, of sleep, because I'm a sleep physician. And so those I know very well when we as scientists started to understand about, for instance, circadian rhythms, melatonin. And this is in the last 40 to 50 years, right? And she's writing these statements well over 120 years ago, where she's talking about

0: you know, things about like we should not, you know, be up after 9 o'clock, that this is a wretched health destroying habit, where she talks about getting out into the sunlight. And these are statements made a long time ago. Yes, there are contemporaries that were also saying these things even before her. Like, for instance, Florence Nightingale is a remarkable example where she saw with her own eyes the benefits of getting people outside into sunlight and fresh air. It was not popular until, of course, you know, Ellen White and the health message, 1863, and then of course John Harvey Kellogg and the Battle Creek Sanitarium, and then it became more mainstream. But yeah, there's a number of other people around her, like you said, who are making statements, but here's the key: many of these people also said other statements that are not true.
1: Yes.
0: And what she was able to do, you know, without any, this is not controversial. When you look at and see what she wrote, she was able to pick the best things
1: yes.
0: from many different people, and she held on to the things it seems today that are now verifiably correct. Whereas the things that may have seemed in vogue at the time mm-hmm. from these other offers, she did not. She rejected those things and did not include it. And so I think that's the thing that we have to wrestle with when we're trying to come up with, you know, this answer that answers the question that the book is asking in its title. Mm-hmm. Was this information that she has, was it acquired or was it inspired?
1: There's a quote that I came across from Dr. McMahon's book, and I think it is on page 64. Here it is. How did she know what health principles to choose and which to ignore? And where did she get the extra what's that are not found in the writings of other reformers, but that have been verified? True divine inspiration is one explanation. Does anyone have another realistic explanation? So I think that kind of synthesizes where his book is going. And for the structure of our dialogue today, I thought we could read a selection of Ellen White quotes and then give you the opportunity to react on how modern science today has validated those aspects. Now, before we had this dialogue, you said that there was one quote on Ellen White's statement between the relationship between God and science, because people may be like, why are we doing this? Like, science and
0: exactly.
1: Ellen White, what's the deal? But I think this quote that you shared with me from the book Education shows you the relevance of our discussion here today.
0: Exactly.
1: Yeah.
0: Yeah. I mean, exactly as you said, like, why would we even use this meter stick of science to judge, you know, the messenger of God, mm-hmm. right? And some people in our audience would be thinking that. Other people would be saying, like, why are we even, why aren't we using science, right? Because aren't we supposed to be using science? So I think to start this off, let's find out where we should be. And let's find out even how Ellen White saw where she should be.
1: Yes.
0: And here she's talking about the scriptures and science. And I think this is an amazing quote. I'll read it slowly. There's a couple of words I'd like to point out. She says, since the book of nature, science, and the book of Revelation, the Bible, bear the impress of the same mastermind, they cannot but speak in harmony by different methods and in different languages. They witness the same great truths. Science is ever discovering new wonders, but she brings from her research nothing that, rightly understood, conflicts with divine revelation.
1: Wow.
0: The book of nature and the written word shed light upon each other. They make us acquainted with God by teaching us something of the laws through which he works. You know, if you look at many of these 16th century scientists, like Leeuwenhoek, mm-hmm. Dutch Reformed Calvinist, he's the one that discovered cells mm-hmm. through a microscope. And they say that he said that when he discovered these things, it was just more amazing information, he says, about how God created the earth. So these were scientists that were trying to understand about God mm-hmm. through science. Mm-hmm. I think that's completely valid.
1: Yes.
0: I think the spirit of prophecy completely validates that. Mm-hmm. And it's something that I do, that when I look into science, when I start to look at the Bible and I start to see what the Bible says about things that

0: that are scientific, then I look at what science says and how it might relate to what God was telling me. There's a few areas that I do that in. For instance, and I love to talk about this stuff just briefly. Blood.
1: Yes.
0: Something that we see a lot in the Bible. Well, we actually know a little bit about blood now, and it's because of people like William Harvey in the 1600s discovered how blood circulates around the body. We didn't know that when Paul wrote that one blood, you know, the blood of Christ. What do we know today about through science? What do we know about blood today? We know that in a body that blood is circulating around in, if you cut off the blood supply, all of the cells that get supply from that blood will die. That you cannot live as a part of the main body unless you are part of the blood. Isn't that an amazing light that sheds when we talk about the body of Christ and the blood that supplies the members or the cells of the body of Christ? Do you see how science there just further illustrates something that we've already learned in word, but how it can enlighten that? Another area that I love to talk about is John chapter 8, where Jesus says, "I am the light of the world," right? So for people back then, his contemporaries, they're listening to this, and he immediately starts to change the topic and talk about something else. You're like, okay, yeah, so you're a light. What does that mean? Okay, I can see where we're going. You give us the ability to see where we're going. Okay. What have we learned about light in science in the 21st century? What do we know? We've known since like people like Einstein and these quantum mechanics engineers, right? They've delved into what light is. And what have they found? People like Sir Isaac Newton and his contemporaries found that when they studied light, for some people, if you set up the experiment to see whether light is a particle, well, then it's a particle. For other people, if you set up the experiment to see whether light is a wave, it's a wave. There's this duality. What we finally settled on is that light has a characteristic of duality. It's both a particle and a light at the and a wave at the same time. Jesus says, "I am the light of the world." Jesus is a man. He's a man in every way. He had a mother, he had a father, he grew up, he was born, he lived, he ate, he drank. He's a man. But at the same time,
1: he's God. Yes.
0: I am the light of Jesus said on the first day of the week, "Let there be light." He knew and created, I believe, light with all of the characteristics that he could demonstrate to humankind at the end of time, the characteristics of himself. He goes on after John chapter 8, by the way, and he talks about, you know what? The Pharisees, they don't believe him. They say, you speak of yourself. You testify of yourself, but we don't believe you. And Jesus says to them, "I know where I've come from and I know where I'm going. That makes my testimony true." What do we know today about quantum mechanics? If you look at a particle of light, it changes its it's no longer a wave function. It becomes a particle. If you know the path, if you know where it's coming from, and if you know where it's going, if you know the path, the light behaves differently than if you don't know.
1: Wow.
0: Do you see that?
1: Yes.
0: So in other words, so what I'm seeing here is I'm seeing Christ giving literally a lecture on quantum mechanics in John chapter 8, something that his contemporaries would not have understood, but something of the Bible, which is so ageless that with modern science, it can actually illuminate a little bit of what the Bible is telling us.
1: Wow.
0: That God literally knows everything that we now know about modern science and so much more.
1: That's amazing. That's amazing. And today we'll be talking about how Ellen White's statements from the 19th century have been validated by modern science. Someone may be listening to this and be like, okay, well, there may be aspects of the Bible or spirit prophecy that haven't been validated by modern science yet. And I think that one important reflection to have as we have this discussion is that if there is a conflict between science and scripture, that we as Protestants, we believe in the Bible, also something called prima scriptura, scripture first. So if there's a conflict, we say, hey, I'm going to go with the Bible. And by God's grace, if time goes long enough, science will catch up. And when we get to ultimate reality, we believe that in heaven, God is the author of science and scripture. There's going to be perfect harmony.
0: Yeah.
1: And the issues with our understanding of where science is right now. So science is not to be

0: the ultimate authority that redefines scripture. But here we're looking at, hey, one way that we can have some hooks on which to hang our faith in the spirit of prophecy is, hey, here's a woman, 19th century, third grade education. Her contemporaries were saying some different things, but she was able to go through selectively and be like, this piece, this piece, this piece. And today, science backs her up on a lot of what she said back in that day.
1: So I think the key there that you just said is really important for people to understand. Science is not a destination. Science is a process. And by definition, it means that it's not going to be perfect.
0: It's dynamic.
1: Right.
0: Yeah.
1: And here's the key is if you were to look at, let's say when Don McMahon wrote this book, if he were to do his analysis today, right? So we're in a, like, knowledge is doubling. I don't know what it is now, right? But I mean, it's going to be a very different analysis than what was done when he originally wrote the book. Mm-hmm. And I would dare to say, and I actually know this, I believe, that the percentages have gone up. Yeah. And so what does that tell you?
0: Mm. Yeah. Science is catching up.
1: Yeah.
0: Catching up. Ellen White's accuracy is going up as science is progressing.
1: Exactly.
0: It's not going down.
1: Correct. And yeah. And so what does Paul say? He says, we now see through a glass darkly. Yeah. And the glass, as far as that's concerned, is becoming a little bit more clear, mm-hmm. but it's still not perfect.
0: And it reminds me of this book I have in my library. It's The Structure of Scientific Thought. I think it's from a professor of Princeton University. And he goes through the history of science. And he says science goes through periods of stability and then sudden, rapid paradigm shifts.
1: Yes.
0: In other words, it's not static. It's dynamic. You
1: Correct.
0: Just go through Newtonian physics to Einstein. Paradigm shift.
1: Yeah.
0: Paradigm shift, and science is progressing. And if time lasts long enough, I believe it won't, and the Lord doesn't come soon, let's say we go on for another couple hundred years, they're going to look back on us and be like, well, that's what they believed in the year antiquated 2026. And they thought they were at the height, but there's been new discoveries.
1: Can you imagine that it was in the 1950s that we first understood that DNA was the material of genetics.
0: Wow.
1: That's 70 years ago.
0: Yeah. That's relatively
1: massive. That's when you said massive paradigm shifts, that was one of them.
0: Huge.
1: Yeah.
0: Huge. That's affected so many things today.
1: Yeah.
0: So let's go through these quotes with this framework in mind. And let's go to the first one here, and I'll read them and give you the opportunity to react. This is from Ellen White, Manuscript Release, Volume 9, page 46. And I quote, "Make it a habit not to sit up after 9 o'clock. Every light should be extinguished. This turning night into day is a wretched, health-destroying habit. And this reading much by brain workers up to the sleeping hours is very injurious to health." React to that from a scientific perspective. Is she spot on?
1: So this is like 1900, correct?
0: Yes.
1: Yeah. I know this quote well.
0: 1888.
1: Oh, 1888. Okay. Even better. So, I don't know what they were reading. Maybe Jones and Wagner. Who knows? Yeah, this is before circadian rhythms. This is before melatonin. This is before an understanding of psychophysiological insomnia. I'm saying all of these things because these are discoveries that we have made in science in the last 20 to 30 years that tell us exactly why that statement is correct. Mm. She had none of that.
0: So what are the physiological impacts? She says this is very injurious to health. She says every light should be extinguished. Let's start with that.
1: Side. Yeah.
0: Every light should be extinguished. So what are the detrimental effects? Because people are like, what? Very injurious to health? A wretched health-destroying habit? So let's say our sleeping room has lights going off and these LEDs and things like that. How does that affect our health in a negative way?
1: Okay, so one of the things that you need to have when you're going to sleep is melatonin secretion from the pineal gland in the brain. Scientists have said today, literally one photon, one to two photons theoretically is all it takes to go into the back of your eye, hit the intrinsically photosensitive retinal ganglion cells that will send a signal back to the suprachiasmatic nucleus that will then

0: and send a signal to the pineal gland to shut down melatonin production.
1: Wow. Let me back that up. Did you say one photon? That's like a packet.
2: Particle.
1: That's a packet.
2: Whatever it is.
0: Yes. Like. Yes. That's technically all you need to essentially shut down melatonin production, which she knew nothing of. And this is the most powerful antioxidant known to man. Okay.
1: Yeah.
0: It actually is more powerful than all these antioxidants that we talk about in the body, glutathione. Okay, for instance, the most powerful antioxidant, and these mop up things that can cause dangerous things like metabolic syndrome, cancer, things of that nature. So, it's not that you should turn down the lights. The extinguishing of every light is literally what the current recommendations are if you want to prevent suppression of melatonin at night. That's literally what we say today. And the reason why we know that is because we've looked at under the microscope and studied in animals and also in humans, these intrinsically photosensitive retinal ganglion cells. These are a special subtype of neurons that are in the back of the retina that transmit exclusively to the suprachiasmatic nucleus and tell it to shut down melatonin production if there's light. By the way, these are also exactly the same photoreceptors in the back of the retina that we've discussed on the other podcast about when you're in the morning time and you are asleep and those photons are coming through and they can go through your closed eyelids. Mm-hmm. And they can make you also feel more awake and have more well-being and more strength in the morning. So they're there for a reason. They're there to measure light. And they can measure that light even when the eyelids are closed.
1: Wow. So when she said every light to be extinguished, now the latest scientific research is indicating that one or two photons can affect the release of melatonin so it basically shuts it down. So let's say it's shut down. How important is melatonin for health?
0: Yeah. So to give you an idea, mm-hmm. Just to give you a sense, mm-hmm. there are people who are blind because the optic nerve is severed. So these receptors have for lack of a better term, wires that go back to the brain and they run along the optic nerve. Right. Well, if that's severed, then it doesn't matter how much light is coming into your eye.
1: Yeah.
0: It's not going to get back there. It's not going to shut down melatonin production. These type of people have 30% less cancer rates than the normal population.
1: Wow.
0: Yeah.
1: So in other words, they're never getting any photons there.
0: Well, they may be getting photons, but I know what you're saying. Yeah. They never have the opportunity to shut down the melatonin.
1: Oh. Because
0: the cord is cut.
1: The cord is cut.
0: Yeah.
1: And you said that they have a
0: 30% lower likelihood of cancer in that population.
1: Wow.
0: Compared to the general population. Wow. So in other words, if we were to religiously follow this advice,
1: yeah.
0: There seems to be an understanding that the ceiling for the benefit of this would be a potentially a 30% reduction in cancer.
1: Wow.
0: This is the reason why we see in night shift workers increased risks of cardiovascular disease and cancer.
1: Because there's melatonin being shut down all night.
0: Oh, yeah.
1: Wow.
0: Oh, yeah. So you're basically running your body without melatonin at night when you're up.
1: So when that melatonin is released, I think I heard in another seminar, you said that there's a bathing of melatonin in your brain. Illustrate that. What does that do? How extensive is that melatonin release?
0: That melatonin release is pretty significant. It goes into the bloodstream,
1: okay.
0: And then it bathes the entire body in melatonin. It's not as much as the type of melatonin that we are making in the mitochondria. There's actually probably 20 times more mitochondria melatonin there in the mitochondria.
1: Yeah.
0: But at the same time, you're not moving, right?
1: Yeah.
0: So there's not a lot of ATP being produced. There's not a lot of oxidative stress mm-hmm. that's being produced in the mitochondria. This is a backup system for when you are resting and sleeping.
1: Mm-hmm.
0: You're not undergoing a lot of oxidative stress. So this is sort of like a basal kind of bathing of antioxidants to help with the repair processes that are going on at night. You need these things. And when you don't get it, problems happen.
1: So it's being released into your bloodstream, you said?
0: All over the body.
1: And then it has a antioxidant
0: Yeah.

0: effect, and what does that mean? What impact antioxidant?
1: Antioxidant. So the metabolic stress that goes on in all of your cells, except for the red blood cells, is from mitochondria. The mitochondria basically are using foods that you eat to convert that into energy. Mm-hmm. And just like an engine in your car mm-hmm. uses fuel to make locomotion, mm-hmm. the byproduct of that is heat.
0: Right.
1: Think about it the same way. The byproduct of the mitochondria making energy is oxidative stress. And the reason is because it needs to if we want to get technical about it, there's these electrons that are at the bottom of the chain, and they've got to go somewhere. You've extracted all the energy out of them. Mm-hmm. And what do you do with these low energy electrons? There's only one molecule that will accept these electrons, and that's oxygen. Mm-hmm. Okay, that's why you have to breathe oxygen. So you're breathing oxygen at night. The oxygen goes into the bloodstream, and it finally accepts these electrons. Sometimes, though, it doesn't accept it in the appropriate way. There's a mix-up, and these oxygen molecules can turn into things like hydroxy radicals, hydrogen peroxide, superoxides. These are the genesis of oxidative stress, okay. And it's just a natural result of metabolism. So you have to mop these things up.
0: So it's like exhaust in a car.
1: It's heat in the engine.
0: Heat in the engine. Okay.
1: Exactly. And that's why you have a radiator. That's why you have a water pump. That's right. Why you have a fuel, oil pan or whatever. Okay. So you have to deal with the heat.
0: Yeah.
1: And so if you don't, what's going to happen?
0: It's going to seize up.
1: Yeah.
0: Yeah. So basically during the nighttime, your body is bathing your cells in melatonin. That
1: correct.
0: Helps with oxidative stress.
1: Exactly.
0: So it's like the cleanup process. So it's really renewal on a cellular level.
1: Yeah. So think about this. For those who believe that the answer to the question in the title of the book, A Quiet or Inspired, if it's inspired, God's got a lot of things to tell Ellen White. Is he going to go through a whole physiology lecture? Is he going to explain to her melatonin and circadian mm-hmm. rhythms? Mm-hmm. He's just simply going to tell her the what.
0: To do.
1: What to do.
0: Yeah.
1: Right? He's not going to exactly explain perfectly why.
0: Yeah.
1: And that's really the key with what Don McMahon was making in his mm-hmm. book. It's like the what's, she's right on.
0: Yeah.
1: The why's, she's trying to explain it in, first of all, she's had a third grade education mm-hmm. and she's in the 19th century, mm-hmm. right? Mm-hmm. So do we have, she's going to explain it in the ways that she's hearing it from people who are also health luminaries, mm-hmm. right? So she may not have it exactly why. Mm-hmm. She's not going to tell us that, there's a substance called melatonin.
0: Yeah, she's not going to tell us that information.
1: Right, right.
0: Yeah.
1: But she's going to tell us that, hey, look, I've been shown.
0: Do this.
1: Yeah, because this is important.
0: Yeah.
1: Exactly. I mean, that's just one aspect of one thing of our lives. She's got so many other things to tell us.
0: Yeah.
1: God's going to give her the what's, not all of the whys.
0: Yes.
1: Yeah.
0: So here's the what she told us. So this statement, every light should be extinguished. This turning night into day is a wretched, health-destroying habit. This was not an overstatement by her.
1: Not at all.
0: This is scientifically verified and very accurate that this aspect of having light at night when we should be sleeping or have a darkened room has huge metabolic mm-hmm. implications, mm-hmm. increases rates of cancer, as you said.
1: Yeah.
0: She was spot on.
1: Yeah. And it's not hyperbole. It's real. I mean, and it's the same reason why we talk about, like we talked about before, mm-hmm. the daylight saving time, standard time, what time the sun rises, putting it in, stealing it from the day, putting it at the night. Like this has no consequence. No, it does have consequence. And it's big. We know that.
0: Let's go to our second quote here. This is from My Life Today, page 143. How prevalent is the habit of turning day into night and night into day? Many young people sleep soundly in the morning when they should be up at with the early singing birds and be stirring when all nature is awake. Let youth practice regularity in the hours for going to bed and rising, and they will improve health in mind, in spirit, in disposition. What's your reaction to that from a scientific standpoint?
1: I'm hearing it again, not for the first time, but as you read it like that, I'm starting to focus even more, and it's just phenomenal to me, like how inspired she was. Because one of the things that you'll hear from circadian rhythm experts today, sleep specialists, of which I'm one, is they'll say this themselves. They cannot emphasize enough how important it is to do things with regularity. Mm. Going to bed at different times. There's

0: just the study that came out showing this, going to bed at different times is more injurious than going to bed at a regular time, even on the weekends.
1: Even on the weekends.
0: Even on the weekends. Especially on the weekends.
1: Don't sleep in.
0: Don't sleep in. Don't say, they explicitly say this, David. They say, don't think that you can cheat sleep during the week and then make up for it on the weekends. It's not a one for one. You're going to lose in that equation. There's going to be a an economy of scale, if you will. Yeah. There's going to be a diminishing marginal utility there. So yeah, absolutely. This idea of social jet lag, mm-hmm. where somebody gets up late and they miss out, so they're already delayed.
1: Yeah.
0: Their circadian rhythm is already delayed because they're getting up late. And they miss out on the very one thing that can advance them back into normalcy, which is morning sunlight.
1: I see.
0: The other thing there in her statement, she talks about when the birds are singing and nature has – that's when the sun comes up. It's another –
1: It's like a dawn.
0: That's a dawn. Absolutely. Yeah. That is actually a direct quote for standard time.
1: Right.
0: Right. Yeah. If you wanted to know, if you presented Ellen White with standard time versus daylight saving time, which one would she be on for?
1: Standard time.
0: It's standard time.
1: Down.
0: She's clearly telling that our behavior should be tied to nature. When nature is starting to awake, we should be up.
1: Let's say a teenager rolls out of bed at 10 a.m.
0: It happens. We don't have to say it.
1: so we talk about this thing about visible light. All right. So let's say they get out at 10 a.m. and they get visible light. Is that different than getting visible light at 5:30 when the sun came?
0: It's a good question, because I would say that because they're getting out at 10, and let me back up even. This is very common with adolescents, and it has nothing to do with them being lazy. We see this. We see two things. We see phase delay, which is what teenagers have. We see phase delay in teenagers. We also see phase advancing in seniors.
1: Okay.
0: So you've all had grandma and grandpa.
1: Yeah.
0: And they get up at like 5 in the morning.
1: Super early.
0: And they go to bed at 6 or 7 or 8 o'clock at night. That's normal.
1: Okay.
0: Same thing for teenagers in the opposite direction. But if that is the case, if they are delayed, then for them, seeing light just about an hour or two after they get up is just as beneficial as it would be for you and I, who get up normally at 6 or 7 in the morning, for us to have light at 8 o'clock. Because their circadian rhythm is delayed. So in other words, our 7 o'clock is like their 10 o'clock.
1: I see.
0: So that means our 8 o'clock is like their 11 o'clock.
1: Okay.
0: Now, what you want to do, though, is you want to get them back in sync.
1: Yeah.
0: So exposing them to light as soon as they get up in the morning is still beneficial, even at 11 o'clock for them.
1: For them.
0: But realize that as you do that, it should start to shift back. And now as they start to get up earlier and earlier, you now expose their eyes to light earlier and earlier until you're going back to where it is. The problem happens is when they are delayed and they're missing out on that light chronically and they never go back. And then what happens is they jump during the weekday and they try to go back to school because school's there. And now they're waking up three or 4 hours earlier.
1: Right. They can't get up at 10 to go to school.
0: Exactly.
1: I see. And that's detrimental.
0: It's detrimental. They're losing out on sleep. Because if their sleep is ending early, that means they're going to have a hard time going to bed at the right time.
1: Right. Right.
0: If they go to bed when they're sleepy, it's going to be 2 or 3 o'clock in the morning.
1: I see.
0: And now they're only getting 3 or 4 hours of sleep.
1: Right.
0: That's not good either.
1: So if they were to go out, let's say at 10 a.m. on Sunday morning because they slept in on the weekend, that means that it's hitting their eye, suprachiasmatic nucleus, sense the internal clock, which means that their release of melatonin would be 14 hours later.
0: Yes, right? Exactly.
1: So they're going to bed later for Sunday.
0: Yes.
1: That's Sunday night, which means on Monday they'd be sleep deprived.
0: Exactly.
1: I see.
0: So they need to get back into rhythm. Mm-hmm. And the way to do that is, first of all, turning off lights. So if you want to advance, if you have a teenager like this, mm-hmm. and people come to me as a sleep specialist, what I will start to do is I will leverage all of the levers I have. And there's only two levers that you can really use here. Number one is melatonin, and number two is light. And so if you want to get someone to advance their sleep phase, the way you do that is making sure that there is no light at night. You might give them a little bit of melatonin orally, but this is not a chronic situation. It's a low dose. You give it to them at night to try to advance their sleep phase. And then in the morning time, bright light.
1: Bright light.
0: Bright light. So it's the opposite. So for someone who is

0: statement, there's so many things that she's just spot on. Mm. Like the science just completely validated that. There's nothing else to say.
1: So the point she brings out in her quote, regularity.
0: Yes, that's been absolutely valid. If you go online, there are some sleep specialists that will say the most important thing that you can do is to do everything with regularity.
1: Wow. Wow. Regularity. And then when the birds are singing, get up.
0: The birds start singing usually right, you know, it's a little bit actually before the sun rises, but is it starting to get lighter and lighter? Mm-hmm. And as we talked about before, that has a benefit because that light from the sun, as it's starting to come up, as it starts to become brighter, starts to seep into your bedroom, mm-hmm. starts to light up your room, and it can penetrate through your eyes, hits the intrinsically photosensitive retinal ganglion cells, tell your circadian rhythm that the morning is coming,
1: yes.
0: gets it ready, yeah. so that when you actually wake up, you don't have this sleep inertia.
1: I see.
0: Sleep inertia is this rolling over and hitting the snooze button.
1: Yeah.
0: You're now ready to get up.
1: Wow. Wow. So if you were to follow her counsel and get up with the birds and let's say go outside, is there a benefit to the gradual sunrise
0: yeah.
1: on your circadian?
0: Oh, absolutely.
1: Rhythm? Yeah.
0: Absolutely.
1: Yeah.
0: And absolutely. This is the reason why nature has the best ingredients.
1: Mm-hmm.
0: Yeah. The slowly reaching up sun is much better than the annoying alarm that you've got to roll over and turn off.
1: Right. Let's go to the next Ellen White quote here. This is from 7 volume of the Testimonies, page 76 and 77. Nature is God's physician. The pure air, the glad sunshine, the beautiful flowers and trees, the orchards and vineyards, and outdoor exercise and these surroundings are health-giving, the elixir of life. Outdoor life is the only medicine that many invalids need. The only medicine that invalids need. Its influence is powerful to heal sickness caused by fashionable life, a life that weakens and destroys the physical, mental, and spiritual powers. I'll skip down here. It says there are life-giving properties in the balsam of the pine, the fragrance of the cedar and the fir, and there are other trees that are health promoting. Let not such trees be ruthlessly cut down. Cherish them where they are abundant and plant more where there are but few. Has science backed this up?
0: Oh, man, this is like a whole hour we could talk about this. Let me tell you a story, and then we'll get into those things. So I've become excited about sunlight. And so my parents, of course, have adopted this. My mom told me that she went to church, and she didn't – I don't remember the name of this couple, but she would remember seeing a couple at church that was maybe a little bit older than she, and my mom's in her 80s. This is Loma Linda, so they could be in their hundreds, right?
1: Yeah, right.
0: anyway, yeah, exactly. One day she saw it was the wife and not the husband, and she's like, "Oh, what's happened? How is he doing? Oh, you know, he's just not able to come to church anymore. He's not walking as well, and these things." And my mom, of course, has heard her son talking
1: yeah.
0: about sunlight, so she's like, "Oh, you need to get him out into the sun. You need to get him outside." And she said it in a loving way, not like, you know, it wasn't proscriptive. It was like, you should do this, right?
1: Yeah.
0: And I probably, if I know my mom, her excitement wore off on her excitement. And so, you know, she didn't think about it for a few weeks. And then sure enough, she comes back to church and she sees her and her husband walking around. She's like, "What happened?" She's like, "I can't keep this guy down. We got him outside and he's having fresh air and he's in the sun and now he's doing amazingly well."
1: Wow.
0: And so when you read that last part of that quote, where it's like, this is the only thing
1: yeah.
0: that some people need, you know, you have to be careful with that statement. I've said that statement before or a similar statement. And for some people who aren't ready to hear it, it can be very dismissive.
1: Mm-hmm.
0: Mm-hmm. You know,
1: yeah,
0: they'll say, "You're not taking me seriously.
1: Right.
0: You're just sending me outside." Almost like Naaman.
1: Yeah.
0: Right?
1: Yeah.
0: You know, go yeah. bathe.

0: bathe.
1: Yeah, it sounds so simple.
0: Yeah, go bathe in the Jordan mm-hmm. seven times. What? Mm-hmm. What? Mm-hmm. Aren't there better rivers? You know, shouldn't I give me a pill? Give me, you know, send me in for a 6-hour surgery. That's what I. That's what it needs to be. So sometimes we have to be humble enough to realize that the solution to our problem that we think is so high can be actually that simple. And we underestimate the power that of healing that God has given us at our fingertips. Yeah. We don't need to be billionaires spending millions of dollars like some of these people I see on social media to live forever mm-hmm. that they want to do.
1: I know. What about trees?
0: Yeah.
1: Are there research on trees?
0: Oh, yeah. So there's this guy named, I forgot his name, but he's from Japan, and he's done extensive research in the Hinoki cypress forests in Japan. And what he has found is that the Hinoki cypress essential oil is very beneficial for improving immunity and all sorts of things. So first of all, let me just say that it's not specific to the Hinoki cypress trees. This is found, as Ellen White talks about, in many different trees. But they took a bunch of these CEOs from Tokyo, and they took them up to the mountain, and they had them, he took blood tests, and he had them, you know, walking around in the trees for 3 to 4 hours a day. And then he took them, you know, had them stay up there, took more blood tests. The next day, walked around more, took more blood tests, walked around. And what they did was they looked at these cells under the microscope. And what they found was that these essential oils that are given off, they're known as phytoncides from the trees, increase the number of these little vesicles in the cells that had granule enzymes. And these are things that kill things. They go out and they see a foreign invader in the body and it grabs it and it neutralizes it. All of these things went up. You know what they found that was really interesting is that the effect of this, and it says this in the report, the effect of this going out and just walking around in the forests, it lasted how many days? Guess how many days it lasted?
1: 7 days.
0: 7 days. 7 days.
1: That's amazing.
0: You do this once a week,
1: and it lasts 7 days.
0: It lasts 7 days.
1: That's amazing.
0: Yeah. So that's one aspect. What did she say? There's natural properties.
1: Yes.
0: Is that what she said?
1: There are life-giving properties.
0: Yeah. Yeah. She's absolutely right. This study was done in the last 20 years.
1: Wow.
0: Yeah. There's no question that we know that that is the case, that this is exactly what – eucalyptus. Mm-hmm. Eucalyptus. Do you know that during the epidemic of 1918, Spanish flu they call it, that almost all of the eucalyptus trees in Australia were cut down because the demand worldwide
2: for the oil
0: of that eucalyptus tree was tremendous. Have you ever used Vicks VapoRub?
1: Yeah.
0: Okay. They're not a sponsor to the podcast. But what's the main ingredient to Vicks VapoRub?
1: Yeah, it's eucalyptus.
0: It's eucalyptus. Yeah. People have used this for decades, yeah. for centuries.
1: Yeah.
0: And the same properties that I've told you about with the white blood cells, same thing with eucalyptus. So what about trees in general? Mm-hmm. So we have known for decades that people – who live around trees, green spaces, have like a 30% reduction in all-cause mortality, I think a 15% reduction in diabetes, another 20 to 30% reduction in cardiovascular disease. I mean, this was a meta-analysis of over 100 studies that looked at people who live in green spaces and have found these things. Mm. It's not a randomized controlled trial. So the critics of these studies will say, well, you know, people who live in green spaces are richer. They have more money. They can get more health care. And that's really what's causing them to have all of these reductions. They can buy medications and do all this. Well, there was a study that was done. Actually, it's a huge project called the Green Heart Project in South Louisville, Kentucky. What they did was very ambitious. They first of all went out to this 4-square-mile area in South Louisville, Kentucky. I mean, urban sprawl, apartment complexes, buildings, streets, concrete, asphalt. And they got 700 people, about 745 people, and they measured a blood test called a highly sensitive CRP. So what's highly sensitive CRP? It is a surrogate for inflammation. Okay. This has been tied to health outcomes like stroke. heart attack.

0: The higher the number, the higher the highly sensitive CRP levels, the worse the situation. Mm-hmm. So the more inflammation means better or worse outcomes. So they measured this and they put on file. And then they did something incredible. For the next 2 to 3 years, they bought 8,000 trees.
1: Wow.
0: With the leaves on them.
1: So these are mature trees.
0: These are mature trees. And they put them in the ground in 4 square miles. So you can do the math. That's about 2,000 trees per square mile. I mean, that's not a small amount. That's not like you bump into a tree every few minutes. That's those are trees.
1: Yeah.
0: Like you've completely transformed the environment. Mm-hmm. So the thing about trees and leaves and things of that nature is, yes, they do give off phytoncides, as we talked about, but they also are highly reflective of infrared light. So if you go outside and you are not surrounded by greenery, not surrounded by trees, you will get some infrared light, more than you get inside your house. But it's tremendous, the increase in infrared light when you go out into a green space. This is the same type of infrared light, by the way, that we've talked about before. Mm-hmm. That's very beneficial for the mitochondria. This is the type of infrared light that can penetrate and literally go through your body, mm-hmm. and can be detected on the other side. Mm-hmm. The Glenn Jeffries group published last year, 2025, University of College London.
1: Yeah.
0: So they went back and they measured everybody's hsCRP levels. Mm-hmm. It dropped by as much as 20%.
1: Wow.
0: That translates into about a 25% reduction in stroke.
1: 25%
0: reduction. 25% reduction in stroke.
1: Wow. And the single...
0: And the only intervention was trees. They did not do basic income. Mm-hmm. They did not put anybody on medications. They did not do an exercise program. They simply planted trees.
1: Wow. So you mentioned the reflecting of infrared light. So, and we talked about the benefits of infrared light in another podcast. So you go under these trees. So you don't necessarily need to feel the heat of infrared light, because sometimes I think like, hey, the sun's not directly on me. I'm in the midst of these trees. But that reflection from those leaves is giving me infrared light, even if I'm in the middle of forest.
0: Yeah. So there's this really cool sensor that I got from a researcher. Uh-huh. And it basically measures amounts of light.
1: Yeah.
0: But there's one particular sensor in there that actually measures infrared light. So there was a study that was done in Brazil looking at COVID patients. We talked about it last time. Mm-hmm. And the intensity of light, of infrared light, that was required for the outcomes in that study, which were positive, was about 29 watts. Per square meter,
1: okay.
0: 29 watts per square meter, okay? So I took this, it was measured in watts per square meter. So I went outside and I sat under the shade of a weeping willow tree.
1: Okay, in the shade.
0: In the shade of a weeping willow tree. But the sun was out.
1: Yeah.
0: And so it was reflecting all the grass around me, and it was reflecting back at me, even though I myself was in the shade of a weeping willow tree.
1: Yeah.
0: And I stuck the thing out there and I wanted to measure what the intensity was. It was like twice that amount. So in other words, I could have gotten the same benefit of this infrared jacket simply by going outside and sitting underneath the shade of a weeping willow tree.
1: That's amazing.
0: Yeah.
1: That is amazing.
0: Yeah. So read the first line again, because I want the audience to hear that first line about the dark days.
1: It says, okay, how prevalent is the habit of turning day into night and night into day?
0: Yes. That's really fascinating. Because there's an author from Australia, his name is Sean Kane, and he just published a paper, and literally the name of his paper is Dark Days and Bright Nights Predict Mortality.
1: Wow.
0: So this is what he did. He took a sensor just like I talked to you about, had these people wear the sensor, about 3,000 people, and then he extrapolated it to 88,000 people that were in a bank, and he measured, and he was able to show by the hour how much light they were getting for that hour and what that did in terms of predicting mortality. So for people who were getting bright light at every hour of the day, he was able to show that if that bright light was between 7 o'clock in the morning to about 9 or 10 o'clock at night, that bright light was associated with a reduction in mortality.
1: Okay.
0: But as soon as you hit about 10, 11, 12 o'clock at night and went to about 6 in the morning, that was associated with an increase in mortality.
1: Wow. Wow.

0: Okay, so that what you just said there.
1: Yeah, validated.
0: Absolutely validated. In fact, the title of the paper is almost exactly the same words that she used.
1: Wow.
0: And we're not talking about light in the night makes you feel uneasy. Mm-hmm. We're not talking about it gives you diabetes. We're not talking about it gives you indigestion. We're talking death.
1: Death. Wow.
0: It makes you die faster.
1: Wow. Wow. So Ellen White, right again, validated by science.
0: At a time where there was no...
1: There was no research.
0: There was no research on this at all. Nothing.
1: Nothing.
0: Yeah.
1: Nothing. If you're interested in studying medical science that is in harmony with Ellen White's inspired writings, check out our accredited natural science program at the link below or visit wemar.edu. So here is another one. This is from the Health Reformer, May 1, 1871. Okay. The feeble ones should press out into the sunshine as earnestly and naturally as do the shaded plants and vines. The pale and sickly grayed blade that struggled up out of the cold of the early sprouts puts out the natural and healthy deep green after enjoying for a few days the life and health-giving rays of the sun. And here's the part. Go out into the light and warmth of the glorious sun, you pale and sickly ones, and share with vegetation its life-giving, health-dealing power. Let's focus on this warmth of the sun. We had this whole episode on infrared light.
0: Yeah.
1: But I want to touch on it a little bit in this episode because, and if you want the full, we can watch a previous episode about sunlight. But you talked about in this podcast too how the infrared light penetrates through the body, studies have shown. Mm-hmm. It hits the mitochondria on a cellular level. Mm-hmm. And mitochondria is like the engine in a car. There's melatonin there that cools the engine. Mm-hmm. Now, help me to understand how the sun affects mitochondria and melatonin to help us what she does here. I mean, she says the warmth of the sun. So that's talking about infrared light, right?
0: Yeah. And I can tell you for a fact that I don't know exactly when that statement was written.
1: Yeah.
0: But I can tell you for a fact that John Harvey Kellogg understood that infrared light was beneficial. And at that time, they understood that infrared light was felt as warmth from the sun.
1: Wow.
0: Okay, so that we know. There's actually a beautiful article that's written on John Harvey Kellogg and how he became to understand the benefits of light. He actually went to Europe, to Switzerland, Rolier, who was instrumental in using light and ultraviolet light specifically in the treatment of tuberculosis. Mm-hmm. The Nobel Prize was awarded in 1903 for the treatment of ultraviolet light and tuberculosis. So that was toward the end of Ellen White's career there. Mm-hmm. And probably after she wrote that. But your point is well taken. She says the warmth of the sun. And we can talk about the lighting that we're under now inside that has no warmth because it has no infrared light. Mm-hmm. We can talk about the windows that we put in our homes to improve energy compliance that filter out infrared light. So really the only way you're going to get the warmth of the sun is to do one thing, and that's to go outside. In the Loma Linda Messages, Ellen White, by the way, talks about how we should be treating our patients at the Loma Linda Sanitarium. Mm-hmm. She ends that by saying we ought to get the patients outside, out of doors, I think is the actual words that she uses there. But the point is your question is how does warmth from the sun improve us in our mitochondria?
1: Yeah.
0: So pathophysiologically, I'm actually working with three other authors. I'm putting out a paper that we believe may finally explain it. The current scientific understanding is piecemeal. Right now, we believe that there is a receptor in one of the electron transport chain proteins called cytochrome oxidase, and that improves the ability for it to make energy. But we're not 100% sure that that's the only way. The paper that I am actually working on is looking at, again, this electron transfer thing. And what we believe is going on is the best analogy that I can make is if you've ever gone to the locks, you know, where the boat comes in, like through the Panama Canal, and it comes in, and then the water drops, and it goes into another section, water drops. Those are the electrons. And what infrared light does is it facilitates those transfers by providing low energy electrons to allow these transfer things to go to the next

0: phase. So it basically, it doesn't add energy to the system, but it does allow those transfers to occur more easily.
1: So is it efficiency?
0: Efficiency, yes.
1: So it allows our mitochondria to operate more efficiently.
0: Correct. Correct.
1: When we get infrared light.
0: Absolutely. So the way I would explain it is for people who understand the energetics of a transfer, this would be like lowering the activation energy. So that the energies themselves haven't changed
1: right.
0: between the different phases, but the ability for it to go between phases is improved.
1: Wow. So we're talking, you said in another podcast, 15 minutes in the sun, and it's like a switch that goes on.
0: Correct.
1: When you get infrared light.
0: Yes.
1: And it affects you on a cellular level.
0: It does.
1: Mitochondria.
0: Absolutely.
1: And mitochondria is so essential for energy, metabolic health, and all the implications of that.
0: Yeah.
1: Yeah.
0: Yeah. I mean, if there's research that's been done where when they do this type of thing, for instance, they notice that glucose levels drop, and it's because of increased energy consumption. CO2 levels go up, which is a sign of metabolism. You know, the end product of metabolism in the mitochondria is carbon dioxide. Mm-hmm. That's why we breathe out carbon dioxide. So yeah, all of these things are going on with this with light.
1: Wow.
0: Yeah.
1: So she says, go out into the light and warmth of the sun.
0: You pale and sickly ones.
1: Yeah. And she says, and it talks about the sun with its life-giving, health-dealing power. So this is just amazing how she wrote this in 1871.
0: Yeah.
1: About the warmth of the sun.
0: There's other quotes that I've read only because I've studied this, where she talks about how we ought to open up our blinds. Mm-hmm. We should not worry about the fading of our furniture.
1: Yes.
0: You know,
1: it brings. Oh, yeah. Here's the quote.
0: Okay.
1: Here's the quote. I'll jump to here.
0: Yeah.
1: It says, do not close your blinds. This is from the Health Reformer, April 1, 1871. Do not close your blinds and have your windows draped with one or two curtains to shut out the beautiful health, the beautiful sun that bears health and cheerfulness into its bright beams. Parents, do not close the pleasant rooms in your houses from your children and open them merely to visitors. She says, I have been in many houses where the best rooms were kept closed by blinds and curtains so that not a ray of sunshine could brighten and gladden and purify the rooms from the commencement of the week's close. And she goes here that this is the only way, having it ventilated and letting light come in. She says, this is the only way rooms can be kept free from impurities. Is this scientifically validated as well?
0: She's saying this before we knew about radon.
1: Radon.
0: Radon is a noble gas.
1: Okay.
0: So it's at the far – Dr. Harris would love this. This is at the far end, the far right of the periodic table.
1: Yes.
0: But it's carcinogenic. And
1: it can kill you. That's why you have radon tests on your house,
0: correct,
1: right?
0: Correct.
1: Yeah.
0: And so what's the best way? I mean, this comes up out of the ground. So how do you get rid of it? You have to open up and ventilate and allow the concentrations to go and equilibrate down to a regular level.
1: Wow.
0: Aspergillus, fungus, molds, all of these things have the ability to grow spores forms when things are humid, when they're damp. Yeah. All of these are all dangers that happens when you have enclosed spaces. And so the way to mitigate that is to allow sunlight in, to allow ventilation in, and those things can come down. You know, today we have CO2 sensors. And you can buy these little CO2 sensors and put them in different parts of the house to see what the ventilation is like. My wife has bought one of these and it's phenomenal. You can put it into your bedroom and, you know, people who like to keep the door closed and they can see just graphically in terms of the numbers, like it'll go into the red zone. It'll show that, you know, it's using carbon dioxide that's being produced by you as a surrogate for how good the ventilation is in that room. So it's not, obviously the CO2 has problems. You can think clear when the CO2 levels are lower, but it's a surrogate for all of the other things that are accumulating in there.
1: I see.
0: Yeah.
1: I see.
0: Sometimes my son likes to freak out my wife. He'll put it into a bag and breathe into it.
1: Yeah.
0: And then,
1: yeah.
0: And it's like, look, Mom, this is what it is, you know.
1: We're dying in here.
0: We're dying in here.
1: There's no ventilation at all. Wow. So having the sun light permeate your house, opening the windows, has also been validated by Ellen White as well. Now, there's one here from Ellen White where she talks about the relationship between being outside and cheerfulness. This is from My Life Today, page 138. It says, there are but few who realize that in order to

0: enjoy health and cheerfulness, they must have an abundance of sunlight, pure air, and physical exercise. We pity little children who are kept confined indoors when the sun is shining gloriously without.
1: Yeah.
0: Let's talk a little bit about this aspect of cheerfulness here. The implication is mental health, your disposition.
1: Yeah.
0: Is there science backing up this claim that being indoors all the time is detrimental for mental health?
1: Oh, yeah, absolutely. Absolutely. And we see this at a geographical level, too. People who are living at high latitudes in the wintertime and not getting enough sunlight, they're not getting outside. This leads to a wave of seasonal affective disorder. And we know the treatment for that is light. There's a part of the brain called the perihabenular nucleus, of something which Ellen White, I assume, knew nothing of. And that is the part that is not working well. And that's the reason why people get seasonal affective disorder. It's this understanding of, and I'm thinking as you're talking about this new start, like, so there's nutrition, there's exercise, there's water, there's sunlight, there is temperance, there's air, there's rest, and there's trust in God. And you name there about three things, mm-hmm. at least, that you get when you get outside. Mm-hmm. You're able to exercise more. You're able to get fresh air. You're able to get sunlight. There was a study that was just done that I reviewed, and it looked at children. So she talks about children. Yeah. And they did a randomized controlled trial where they had them do exactly the same exercise in a gym using a basketball and things of that nature, as opposed to doing it outside. And they wanted to find out how this affected their mental ability and their reaction time. And their ability to cognate and also to do executive function, like to stop or to withhold themselves or to, you know, not do something. And it was they found that the results of that were not surprising, that when you did the same exercise outside, that you had much better executive control, your reaction times improved, all of those things.
0: Wow.
1: But where do we go? We go to the gym.
0: We go to the gym.
1: Inside.
0: Inside. Let's see here.
1: And these were children, by the way.
0: Yeah.
1: Exactly what she's mentioning there.
0: Wow. Wow.
1: So I would say validated.
0: Validated. Validated by modern science. Couple more quotes. This one is to ladies. It says,
1: we're going to get in trouble here.
0: Yeah, yeah. This one's
1: two guys talking about trouble.
0: Yeah.
1: Talk about women here.
0: This is a woman that says this.
1: Okay, all right,
0: Ellen White. The health reformer, April 1, 1871. And I quote, "It would seem that the ladies have a particular dislike for the sunlight, for they remain most of the time shut in from its influence, with curtains closed to keep it from fading the carpets, for they want themselves for of it they feel themselves fade and become weakly and sick, like the plants which grow in the shade and never kiss the colored and the strengthened by the life-giving suns." And she says this, life-giving rays of the sun. "If perchance they venture out into the open air and sunlight, they dare not go out without carrying a shade to keep the sun from tanning their lily white cheeks." Now, this is one of the
1: things. This is an interesting quote.
0: Yeah, this is an interesting quote.
1: Because things have changed. Like, socially,
0: yeah,
1: right?
0: Yeah.
1: It's no longer you need to have a healthy tan, right?
0: Yes.
1: But then that sometimes waxes and wanes too.
0: It flows, depending on the culture too, I find. She says, "Ladies, if you wish to be strong and healthy and desire to possess true beauty and not the sentimental shadow of it, seek the glorious God-given sunlight and bask in the smiles of the sun, of the light and the life of the world. Let it enter into your freely into your dwelling." So one of the things that people, it depends on the era and even the culture, but some people are like, "Hey, I don't want to go out in the sun because my skin's going to shrivel like a raisin and it's going to make me look aged." So what's your reaction to this quote here?
1: So that's a very interesting quote. There was a study that was done by Richard Weller. Mm-hmm. And just so you know, Richard Weller is a dermatologist at the University of Edinburgh. But what he likes to do is he is investigating the benefits and the risks of sunlight. And his focus is not so much on infrared, but more on ultraviolet. Okay. So he looked at a very

0: large biobank. And what he was able to do was he was able to calculate using statistics if everybody in the cohort, because there's many different people in the cohort. Some people didn't go out into the sun much. Some people did go out into the sun a lot. And they were able to measure how many people came down with melanoma, okay, or skin-related diseases, let's just say, and how many people died of cardiovascular disease, cancer, and things of that nature. So what he found was tremendous. He found that if everybody in the cohort had as much sun as the person in the cohort who had the most amount of sun, they would be able to have saved 3,000 lives. This is a large cohort, maybe about 100,000. 3,000 lives. They were able to save 3,000 lives from cardiovascular disease, cancer, and these things that a lot of people die of. Similarly, if he said, okay, if everybody were to now have gone to have the least amount of sunlight as the person in the group, they were able to save, I think, like 4 or 5 people from melanoma.
1: Wow. That, so 3,000 versus 4.
0: Yeah, 4 or 5. It was single digits.
1: Wow.
0: So here's the question. The question is this. With everything that we do in life, there is a risk and a benefit. Where do we draw the equilibrium? Where's the point? Where's the pressure point that we say? Are we willing to have a lily white skin on our face, but die early of some cardiovascular disease that our body needs? Or are we willing to have an overall healthy system in our body, but still have, you know, I'm not asking you to have a leather tanned skin like these people do when they lay out on the beach all day, but to have enough sunlight exposure where you can actually be healthy. Now, from our studies and from our scientific research, we now know that infrared light, which is one of the major components of sunlight, can go right through your clothes, mm-hmm. can go right through your hat, mm-hmm. if you choose to wear one, can go through a lot of these layers. And so you don't necessarily need to be frying in the middle of the sun. Right. In fact, there's another quote, I don't know if we're going to talk about this, but there's another quote from Ellen White where she talks about how we, very similar to these quotes, get out into the sun and have sunshine. And then she immediately pivots, mm-hmm. and she talks about how we dress our boys and our girls.
1: Oh, yes.
0: And it's very interesting. She talks about it's almost schizophrenic, mm-hmm. But if you know where she's coming from, it's completely integrated. She talks about how we should dress our girls like our boys, covering their arms, mm-hmm. covering their shoulders. Mm-hmm. Now, why would she say that if she's a proponent for sunlight exposure? The answer is that she may not have known this when she's writing, but what she was being shown was that it's going to be fine because the sunlight is going to go through those clothes, mm-hmm. and it's going to give these children the sun exposure that they need so long as they are outside. Exactly.
1: So in covering, you wouldn't be exposing yourself to perhaps the negative effects
0: ultraviolet yes.
1: in the middle of the day.
0: Yes.
1: So you can stay covered, but you still receive the benefits of infrared light.
0: Correct.
1: During that time.
0: Now, let me just be clear. Ultraviolet light should not be seen as the bad component of sunlight. Mm. There are several beneficial aspects to ultraviolet light as well. Obviously, vitamin D is one of them, but it doesn't stop with vitamin D. Nitric oxide production, which is a very short-acting second messenger system that causes vasodilation. So if you want to have good blood pressure, getting out into the sun, ultraviolet is very important. Richard Weller, again, who did a study back in the 1980s before a lot of people were on blood pressure medication, found that blood pressure is evenly distributed across the globe by latitude.
1: Interesting.
0: So the further you are away from the equator,
1: okay.
0: the higher your blood pressure tends to be.
1: Wow. And that's linked to ultraviolet light.
0: He believed, yes.
1: Okay.
0: He's actually
1: nitric
0: one of the ones that came up with this understanding of nitric oxide and wow. ultraviolet light.
1: Wow. So yeah. Ultraviolet light's not all bad.
0: No.
1: It has huge benefits.
0: And what I believe happens is as we go out into the sun more and more, our body starts to build up a callus to it so that we're able to tolerate
1: more
0: and more. Exactly. Even within a day. When you go out in the morning, you get infrared light that gives you the ability to deal with the ultraviolet that you're going to get in the middle of the day. And then the infrared at the end of the day is to mop up any of those damaged DNA things that you may have so that at the end of the day, you're fine.
1: Wow. Wow. There's one last quote
0: okay.
1: we'll do here. This is from a ministerial or ministry aspect, Councils on Health, page 533. I wish to tell you soon that there will be no work done in ministerial lines, but medical missionary work. The work of a minister is to minister. Our ministers are to work on the gospel plan of ministering. You will never be ministers after the gospel order till you show a decided interest in medical missionary work. The gospel of healing and blessing and strengthening.
0: Yes.
1: What's your thoughts on that as a physician?
0: I am a little bit concerned about where we are headed as a society in terms of our health. As she says, there have been great plans that have been made. There are now oligarchs who control much of the capital and wealth, and that is going to continue. So that fulfills prophecy. But I do believe that God is waking up in people this idea to be healthy. And the reason why I believe that is because God knows that if his message is to go before the world, that it needs to go before the world in the way of a good soil. He's going to spread the seed. He wants to make sure that it has a good soil. And if we're not able to think clearly, which is what New Start is enabling us to do, I think, first and foremost, then we're going to be less likely to accept the message that comes after. And actually, I, as you're reading that, I just thought of a great Ellen White quote, if you don't mind me reading that.
1: Do.
0: This is PH 138, page 3. Mm-hmm. She says here, related to the end times, she says, God designs that the great subject of health reform shall be agitated and the public mind deeply stirred to investigate, for it is impossible for men and women with all their sinful, health-destroying, brain-enervating habits to discern sacred truth through which they are to be sanctified, refined, elevated, and made fit for the society of heavenly angels in the kingdom of glory.
1: Wow.
0: We are now living in the kingdom of grace. There is the throne of grace, but there's a time coming where God is going to be coming back as a king, and that is when the kingdom of glory will be entered into, and we are very far from being fit for that kingdom. And so there's two things that need to happen. Number one is we need to understand righteousness by faith, but that requires high executive functioning. If you think about the founding fathers, the forefathers of our church in 1888, these were geniuses, that people that studied the Bible and came up with this, and even they had difficulty understanding righteousness by faith. I think if we are to understand that, we need to clean up our bodies, and if we need to spread that message, we're going to need to teach people how to clean up their bodies. And that's why I believe her statement that you just read, that sometimes the only ministry work, it may be the only ministry work that we can do, is the medical ministry work. And that will open the door as the right arm of the gospel.
1: Wow. Last question. We just done a podcast on Ellen White and science. And let's say that someone's watching this and they struggle with the spirit of prophecy. There's some doubt, maybe skepticism. What would you say to that person?
0: I would say, look and see what is the genesis of that skepticism. And I would say, more than often than not, it is probably the result of what someone else has said about Ellen White. I would say, taste and see for yourself and see if it is not true. Make your own decision. Don't base it on someone else. See for yourself whether or not it is true and make your own decision. And if you do it, I would submit to you that if you do it in a way that is balanced and is fair, see for yourself and see whether or not you believe.
1: Thank you so much, Dr. Schwelt, for joining us.
0: Thank you.
1: If you would like to suggest a specific question to ask one of our upcoming guests, join our Patreon at the link below. At the end of each upcoming episode, we'll be asking our guest a viewer-suggested question. Thank you for watching. We'll see you in the next episode.

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1: May you always have love to share, health to spare, and friends that care. 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
2: When you say, "I can't figure things out," God says, "I will direct your steps," Proverbs 3:5-6. And then when you say, "I can't do it," God says, "You can do all things," Philippians 4:13. When you say, "I'm not able," God says, "I am able," 2 Corinthians 9:8. When you say, "I'm not worth it," God says, "It will be worth it," Romans 8:28. And then when you say, "I can't forgive myself," God says, "I forgive you," 1 John 1:9 and Romans 8:1. What will you say to God today? 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
3: This is John Dinsey with an inspirational minute. In 1 Peter chapter 5, verse 6 and 7, we are told, "Humble yourselves, therefore, under the mighty hand of God, that He may exalt you in due time, casting all your care upon Him, for He careth for you." Here we are invited to keep our wants, our joys, our sorrows, our cares, and even our fears before God. We cannot burden Him. We cannot weary Him, for He numbers the hairs of our head. He is not indifferent to the wants of His children. His heart of love is touched by our sorrows and even our mention of them. We can take to Him everything that perplexes the mind. Nothing is too great for Him to bear, for He holds up the worlds. He rules over all the affairs of the universe. Nothing that in any way concerns our peace of mind is too small for Him to notice. Cast your cares upon Him today. He cares for you.
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I hope so. I know you're finding one great Christian song after another here on the 3ABN Radio Music Channel. Let's continue with this song.

0: presenting your Story Hour, building for a better tomorrow. Today's story.
1: Are you the doctor here?

0: Yes?
1: This Lieutenant Armstrong, he's been hit in the knee.
0: I'll say he has. Put him down there. We'll have to amputate that leg.
2: Cut off my leg? No, you ain't either. I won't let you.
0: It's the only hope.
2: I'll be all right.
0: You three men, come here and help hold this man.
2: Well, what are you going to do?
0: Corporal, you and these three men hold the lieutenant down.
2: Yes, sir. Aren't you going to at least give me chloroform?
0: We're out of chloroform.
3: Hello, boys and girls. This is Uncle Dan.
4: And I'm Aunt Carol. Welcome, one and all.
3: Our story is about something that happened during the American Civil War.
4: Many men and boys faced death not only on the battlefield, but on the surgeon's table. Doctors were overworked and had little or no pain medication to offer. It was horrible.
3: But our story isn't about medical care. It's about bravery and keeping one's word of honor.
4: So listen now to the tale of the Dying Hero. In the days of long ago, haying season was a busy season. Everyone on the farm had to do his share. Even little Jack drove the team and wagon through the fields while the men loaded it with new mown hay.
5: Whoa, whoa!
4: One day, while little Jack and the men were out in the field working, a stranger knocked on the kitchen door of the Reed farmhouse.
5: Yes?
6: How do you do, ma'am?
5: Hello. The men folk are all out in the hayfield.
6: Yes, ma'am, but I was just wondering if there was something I could do around to help out.
5: You want a job?
6: Well, ma'am, I don't hardly need no money to live on. Just a place to sleep and a mite to eat now and again.
5: You don't look like you're able to do much work.
6: Well, ma'am, there's a right smart work left in these old arms and legs of mine.
5: Can you hoe a garden?
6: Oh, I love to work in the garden, ma'am.
5: Well, there's a hoe right there in the woodshed. And do you want something to eat?
6: Well, now, ma'am, something hot to drink would be mighty fine.
5: Come in.
6: Thank you, ma'am.

0: there.
1: Oh, ho. Howdy, sonny.
0: You're the new man around here.
1: Well, now, sonny, since getting that hot drink inside of me and experiencing the kindness and goodness of your mom... she is your mom, isn't she?
0: Yep.
1: Well, after all that, I sure enough am a new man, all right.
0: I like you.
1: Well, now, I'm powerful glad to hear that, because I like boys, especially good boys like you. You know, I was a boy once myself, you know. Only that was a trillion years ago.
0: Mom says to come to dinner.
1: Dinner? Already? Why, I ain't old more than an hour or two.
0: Just the same, Mom says to come to dinner, and you better.
1: Well, I sure had better, hadn't I?
0: This is where you sleep, Mr. Hardy.
1: Oh, what a nice bed. And this room, it's mine?
0: That's what Mom said, Mr. Hardy.
1: Call me Corporal, because that's what I was in the war, Corporal.
0: Were you in the war?
1: Sure was.
0: Which war?
1: Well, the Civil War. The war President Lincoln won. A fine man, President Lincoln was.
0: Did you know him?
1: I sure did. Fact is, the President came to see me when I was sick in bed.
0: President Lincoln did that?
1: He sure did. And he pinned a Medal of Honor on me, too.
0: You must be a hero.
1: Me? No, I ain't nothing of the sort.
0: Tell me about it, will you? Please, Corporal?
1: There ain't nothing to tell.
0: Please?
1: Hey, you like stories, huh?
0: Yes. Please tell me about the Medal of Honor President Lincoln pinned on you. Please?
1: There ain't no story about that. But I do know a story about the pirate who buried a treasure in the swamps of Georgia. Want me to tell you that story? Yeah, I can see you do. Well, since you insist, I'll tell you about it. Once upon a time, a long, long time ago, there lived a pirate who took all his ill-gotten gains.

0: Mr. Hardy, Jack tells me that you're a Civil War veteran.
1: Yes, ma'am.
0: And that you were wounded.
1: Oh, a couple of times, yes.
0: You realize, don't you, that the government would give you a pension?
1: Pension? Me? Oh, no, ma'am. Even if they would, I wouldn't take it. I'm able-bodied, I am, and no government's gonna keep me. I can work and keep myself.
2: Mr. Hardy, the Civil War veteran, became a fixture around the Reed farm, doing the chores and the less strenuous work.
3: I'll turn the grindstone for you, Corporal. Well, you sharpen the knives for Mom.
1: Well, it wouldn't be that you want to hear a story, would it?
3: I love your stories, Corporal.
1: All right, Jackie boy, come along. We'll sharpen these knives.
2: There came a day when the aging Corporal Hardy became so ill that he could not get out of bed.
1: Come in.
3: Good morning, Corporal.
1: Oh, good morning, Jackie boy.
3: Mom sent you dinner.
1: I don't feel like eating nothing.
3: Mom says you gotta eat. She fixed what you like. Cornbread and beans.
1: Your mom's a real lady, Jackie.
3: Yes, sir. But she said you gotta eat something.
1: I just don't seem to be hungry. Like I wasn't hungry that day at Chancellorsville.
3: Chancellorsville? What's that?
1: Why, it's a place where I fought during the Civil War.
3: You never told me about that, Corporal.
1: I didn't aim to, Jackie. I didn't aim to tell nobody about that. But now that I am about to pass on, I guess maybe I better tell you. Get it off my chest. You're so young, you'll forget it just about as soon as I tell it to you. You see, I don't want nobody to know about it. Grown-ups, that is. Because we fought a bad battle that day at Chancellorsville. A terrible bad battle. And there was too many of them rebels, and that's the day I lost my captain.
3: Who was your captain?
1: Why, Jackie boy, he was Captain William Armstrong, commander of Company B, 38th Connecticut. He had a twin brother named Ezra, a lieutenant in that same company. The captain and lieutenant was alike as two peas in a pod, in looks, that is. But inside of them, they was as unlike as two men can be. The lieutenant was always stomping around and shouting and waving his arms, while the captain was quiet and soft-spoken and brave. The captain was the best man I've ever known. Well, I remember as though it were yesterday, the day I joined up with Captain Armstrong. His father, old Judge Armstrong, came up to me and said, "Nathan Hardy, you kind of keep an eye on my two boys for my sake." Well, I promised the judge that I would, and off we went to Hartford and to Washington, and then to that terrible fought battle at Chancellorsville.
3: What happened at Chancellorsville, Corporal?
1: And I'm coming to that part, Jackie. Well, there we was at Chancellorsville, and them rebels are coming at us from out of the woods, yelling and fighting for all.
4: Stay
1: on
4: the ground. Stay right where you are. Never retreat.
5: But, Lieutenant, there's too many of them rebels.
6: Corporal, I'll take care of the situation.
5: Yes, sir.
6: Lieutenant, there are too many rebels. We can't stop them. Tell our men to retreat slowly, firing as often as they can reload.
5: Captain! Captain! Lieutenant, the captain's been hit. Blood's coming out of his mouth.
6: Tell Elizabeth.
4: Men, help give ground. Stand firmly and fight. Fight! Reload as fast as you. Go!
5: Lieutenant, you've been hit too.
4: It's nothing.
5: But your knee's shattered. I'll carry you to the first aid station in the rear.
4: Corporal Hardy, obey me. Put me down and fight. Fight those rebels.
5: Oh, I've got to get you to the first aid station.
4: You're a coward, Corporal. You left my brother back there to die. And now you're retreating. You're afraid of the rebels. You're a coward. Let me down so I can fight them.
5: You're not fit to fight, Lieutenant. And your brother, the captain, he's dead. As soon as I get you to the first aid station, I'm coming back here and bury the captain. They ain't gonna shovel him into no trench.

0: You the doctor here?
1: Yes.
0: This is Lieutenant Armstrong. He's been hit in the knee.
1: I'll say he has. Put him down here. We'll have to amputate that leg.
2: Cut off my leg? No, you ain't either. I won't let you.
1: It's the only hope.
2: I'll be all right.
1: You three men, come here and help hold this man.
3: Yes, sir.
2: Well, what are you going to do?
1: Corporal, you and these three men hold the lieutenant down.
0: Yes, sir.
2: Aren't you at least going to give me chloroform?
1: We're out of chloroform. Hold him, boys.

0: There, it's done.
1: Will it be all right, Doctor?
0: Yes, yes, he's just unconscious now.
1: Can I go then, Doc?
0: As far as I'm concerned, you may.
1: Can you tell me where I'll find some burial men?
0: Burial men? I told you the lieutenant would be all right.
1: But my captain ain't, Doctor. He got killed in the battle, and I want to give him a proper burial.
0: Oh. Well, over there in that house, you'll probably find what you're looking for.
1: Thank you, Doctor. Pardon me, but are you one of the burial men?
2: You want we should bury someone?
1: I'll bury the captain myself. I just want to borrow a spade to dig the captain a grave.
2: Help yourself.
1: Thank you. Oh, and can I have this piece of wood?
2: That's a shingle. You want to use it as a marker for your captain's grave?
1: Yes, sir. If you'll write something on it for me, will you?
2: Yeah, sure. Surest thing you know. What do you want written on it?
1: Captain William Armstrong. He was an awful good man.
2: Mm-hmm. Captain William Armstrong. He was an awful good man. There you are.
1: Thank you, sir.
2: Where is your Captain Armstrong?
1: He fell fighting at the battle about a half a mile or so from here.
2: Want me to send some men along to help you?
1: No. I'll bury the captain myself.
2: All right. Suit yourself.
1: Oh, it's about dark. I thought this is about where the captain got hit. I hope I find him before it gets too dark.
3: Oh, who goes there?
1: Union burial detail. I'm coming to bury my captain.
3: Spar, probably, man. Open fire.
1: Ah! Oh, I'm hit. My leg.
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4: Corporal Hardy, a veteran of the Civil War, is sick in the Reed home where he has been hired as a handyman. He is telling young Jackie Reed about his experience at Chancellorsville during the Civil War. After the battle, the corporal goes back to the battlefield to try and find his dead captain and give him a proper burial. It is dusk, and suddenly...
3: Oh, who goes there?
1: Union burial detail. I'm coming to bury my captain.
3: A spy, probably. Men, open fire.
1: My leg.
3: You are my prisoner.
1: I know that, but I ain't nobody's prisoner until I bury my captain.
3: You're hit. Men, remove the prisoner's belt and fasten it tight about his hip. Stop the bleeding.
1: I'm all right. You see this spade and this shingle? Well, I aim to bury my captain before I do anything else.
3: Listen, Yank. You may be crazy or you may be a spy. In any event, you're coming with me to headquarters to see my captain. Now you come along.
2: Your name and rank?
1: Corporal Nathan Hardy, Company B, 39th Connecticut.
2: Are you a spy?
1: I came...

0: Nobody gonna bury him except me. After that, I'll be your prisoner.
1: All right, Corporal. You and me and these men will go and find your captain.
0: Thank you, sir.
1: Well, is your captain here, Corporal?
0: No, sir. This don't look like the right scrub oak tree. That one over there, that looks like the right one.
1: Come on, men.
0: Here's my captain, sir. He's all sprawled out, undignified-like.
1: Sergeant, straighten out the captain and lay him out proper-like.
0: If you don't mind, sir, I'll lay the captain out myself.
1: You're in command, Corporal. Won't you let my men help you dig the captain's grave?
0: No, sir. Thank you. Thank you just the same.
1: But you're wounded in the hip. The blood's running down your leg and in your boot. You better let us help you.
0: No. No, sir.
1: Let us take you to the hospital, then. Get that wound taken care of.
0: No, sir. Just as soon as I get done burying my captain, I'm your prisoner, and you can do with me as you please.
1: Now, you're being stubborn, Corporal. You're alive, and you need attention before you bleed to death.
0: You may be right, sir, but I promised the captain's father, old Judge Armstrong, that I'll take care of William here. And that's what I aim to do, sir.
1: Well, as I say, you're in command here, Corporal.
0: Phew. This is hard work.
1: Why don't you stop? It's deep enough.
0: I guess I better. Rest a spell and get the captain and put him down in here.
1: We'll lower the captain to you if you wish.
0: That's awfully kind of you, sir.
1: All right, Sergeant. You and three of your men, you lower the captain down to the corporal. Now, be careful now. You handle him real gentle. That's it.
0: You were a wonderful man, Captain. And there ain't nobody gonna shovel dirt in your face. Even me.
1: What are you doing, Corporal?
0: I'm taking off my shirt so's to put it over the captain's face.
1: Well, I'd consider it an honor, Corporal, if you'd let me donate my coat as a covering for the captain's face. Unless you think the captain be insulted with a rebel coat over him.
0: You're a gentleman, sir. The captain be honored to be buried with your coat, sir.
1: Here it is, Corporal.
0: Thank you, sir.
1: May I help you up out of the grave, Corporal?
0: Oh, thank you, sir.
1: Give me a hand. There.
0: Thank you, sir.
2: What goes on here, Major?
1: A burial, General, sir.
2: Do you force wounded men to bury their own dead, even though they are the enemy?
1: Well, General, sir, it's like this. The corporal...
0: Begging your pardon, sir, but may I go ahead and cover the captain?
2: You're obviously wounded and seriously, Corporal. These men will fill in the grave.
0: Oh, I want to do it myself, sir.
2: All right. As you wish.

0: While Corporal Hardy lovingly filled the captain's grave, the rebel general and major conferred in low tones. A tear dropped from the major's cheek. When Corporal Hardy had the grave filled, he placed the shingle and the new earth at the head of the grave. Wiping his tear-stained eyes, he walked to the general and saluted.
1: Sir, I was brought up in the Episcopal Church, and so was the captain. Now, I want to ask favors, but I would like to say prayers over the captain before I surrender and become your prisoner.
2: Corporal Hardy, I am an Episcopalian, too. You shall say your prayers.
1: Oh, thank you, sir.
2: Major, bring your men to attention.
3: Yes, sir. Attention!
0: The general dismounted, removed his hat, and knelt at the head of the grave by the side of Corporal Hardy. Corporal Hardy glanced up for a moment and noticed that all the Confederate soldiers had their hats off and their heads bowed, just like the Union soldiers. As he tried to bow by the side of the general, he found that his wounded leg was stiff and his boot full of blood. But he finally made it. And then for the life of him, he couldn't remember a fitting prayer. Eventually, there came to his mind a chant he

0: used to say at evening prayer. Loud and clear, the corporal prayed.
1: Lord, now lettest thou thy servant depart in peace, according to thy word.
2: Amen.
3: Detail, dismissed.
4: General, sir, you and the major have been mighty kind to me, and I appreciate it. Now I'm your prisoner, and you can send me wherever you want to send me.
2: Corporal Hardy, you will never be a prisoner of our people as long as I command this corps. Major?
3: Yes, sir. General.
2: I want a special detail of 6 men and a stretcher and a flag of truce to take this brave soldier back to the Union lines. And I want a message delivered to the commanding officer to be forwarded to President Lincoln. I'll write the message. Give me a pen and paper.
3: Yes, sir.
0: While the general wrote on the paper against his saddle, Corporal Hardy got so weak from loss of blood and the hard work of digging the grave that he fainted. The next thing he remembers was waking up in a clean bed, a nice lady leaning over him and wiping his head with a cold, wet towel.
4: Where am I?
5: You're in the hospital of the Sanitary Commission in Washington. And I'm so glad you finally woke up, Corporal.
4: You are?
5: Today the President is going to pin a Medal of Honor on you.
4: What President?
5: President Lincoln, the President of the United States.
4: Pin a medal on me? Well, what for?
5: Because Congress voted you the medal.
4: Why?
5: Because you're brave and honest and true, Corporal.
4: Not me. I ain't brave. I was shaken with fright all the time them bullets was flying around. You tell the President to give the medal back to Congress. I just can't take it.
5: Now, don't you worry any about that, Corporal. You go to sleep now, and I'll wake you up when the President gets here.
4: Well, I don't want to go to sleep, and I don't want no medal that I don't deserve.
5: Now, Corporal, you must mind me. Drink this, and you'll go to sleep. Go on, drink it. There. I'll wake you up when President Lincoln gets here. Corporal, wake up. Wake up, Corporal.
4: Where am I?
5: You're in the hospital. And it's time now for the President to pin the Medal of Honor on you.
4: But I told you that I
5: now
4: don't
5: you
4: want
5: to... Now, just sit up. The President is right here.
4: Sit up? No, I can't. I ain't got nothing on except my nightshirt.
5: Sit up now, Corporal.
4: Yes, ma'am.
6: Corporal Hardy, it is with honor and pleasure that I pin this Medal of Honor on you. Even the enemy calls you a brave soldier, a good man, and a gentleman. God bless you, Corporal Hardy.
4: And there I was, in my nightshirt, sitting there like a bump on a log, not knowing what to say or how to say it.
7: President Lincoln actually pinned a medal on you?
4: Yeah, in person.
7: But what happened to the lieutenant? And who was Elizabeth?
4: Lieutenant? He came back from the war and married Elizabeth, and they lived happily ever after.
8: Jack, are you still in there?
7: It's Mom.
4: Come on in, ma'am.
8: How are you feeling, Mr. Hardy?
4: Tolerably well, Mrs. Reed.
8: I need you to help with the chores, Jack.
7: All right, Mother. I'll be back to see you, Corporal, as soon as I get the work done.
4: All right, Jackie boy.
0: Corporal Hardy stayed in bed. He became weaker and weaker.
8: Better go get Dr. Forsythe, Jack. Mr. Hardy looks terrible.
7: All right, Mom.
0: But the doctor couldn't help. Corporal Hardy got worse and worse and finally went into mild delirium.
4: Take care of my boys, Nathan. Don't retreat, men. Stand your ground and fight. Ain't no one gonna bury the captain but me. He was a good man. Ain't no one gonna put dirt on the captain's face. Oh, President Lincoln, But I'm not brave.

0: grave. I was scared every minute.
1: Then came the day when Mr. Hardy came out of the delirium.
0: I'm real easy in my mind now, Mrs. Reed. I realize I'm gonna die.
2: You'll be all right, Mr. Hardy.
0: No, ma'am. Call Jackie Boy in. He knows what I want said before I die. He's young, and it won't hurt him none. And besides, he'll forget.
2: You're not going to die, Mr. Hardy. Oh,
0: please, ma'am, call Jackie Boy in.
2: All right, Mr. Hardy. He's right outside the door. Mr. Hardy wants your Jack.
3: All right, Mom. What can I do for you, Corporal Hardy?
0: You remember what the general and I did at the captain's grave?
3: Yes, sir. You knelt down and prayed.
0: Well, will you kneel down here beside my bed?
3: Sure will, Corporal.
0: Now, I want you to say what I said that day at the captain's grave.
3: Are you going to die, Corporal?
0: Say that prayer for me, Jackie boy.
3: Lord, now lettest thou thy servant depart in peace according to thy word.
0: Thank you, Jackie boy.
4: Well, are you ready to take down our address? Good. 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